0: Does the Democratic Party actually need to embrace the moniker of socialism, lean into it?
1: No, but I think we have to understand that people do not believe that this version of capitalism has worked.
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4: 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Coming up next, our final news roundup and information overload hour.
7: All right, news roundup and information overload hour. Here's our toll-free telephone number if you want to be a part of the program. It is 800-941-SEAN if you want to join us. I have been making the case on this program, on my TV show, that these are uncharted waters in terms of a midterm election year. Usually, historically, trends show that the party in power, in other words, the party that has the White House, more often than not, there have been a few exceptions, will lose seats in the House and usually the Senate as well. And it usually is a better off year, election year for the party out of power. I'm arguing that all bets are off and these are uncharted waters. Because the Democratic Party that once existed, that we once talked about and spoke about for decades, no longer exists as it once was. For a Democratic Party to adopt, and we've gone over, you know, Graham Platner's record, you know, ad nauseum. I won't repeat it all here. And the more interesting part of it is that so-called leaders of the Democratic Party will not condemn Graham Platner. If anything, they have embraced him. You've got a guy, El Sayed, running for the Senate in Michigan that is out there campaigning with a guy by the name of Hassan Piker, who said that America deserved 9/11. Then you got six gender Tallarico and God is non-binary and all these other bizarre comments about putting a welcome mat on the border with Texas and having open borders. And he wants to run a meatless campaign down there and wants to fight for the rights of transgender men to have access to abortion. Other comments about Jesus have really raised a lot of people's eyebrows there. So if you look at this party, now you add to this what happened last week, and you've got all these Mamdani-backed radicals, Democratic socialists, I would argue communists, but let's not, you know, split hairs here. People that don't want police at all, like this woman Avila, or supporting, you know, the Block the Bombs Act to halt any U.S. defense of Israel. It's become, you know, the squad, the anti-Israel crowd has gotten louder and louder and louder. This is a woman that participated in a pro-Palestinian rally in Times Square, New York, on the day after October 7th, 2023. Now, you got all the other candidates and their radicalism is just as bad. But then you've got like, where is the rest of the Democratic Party that used to be more reasonable, more moderate? And but for the exception of John Fetterman, I can't think of one Democrat that has the moral courage to stand up against what is a full-on takeover of a party that used to be far more moderate, and I thought they were always kind of extreme anyway, but there's a Politico report today that the Democratic Socialists are now planning to topple Chuck Schumer. I think that's just, you know, that's going to be the canary in the coal mine for them, but, you know, their silence is deafening. Jeffries has a socialism dilemma. New York victory is exposed in the Democratic Party. You know, Van Jones has just hit the panic button, warning that the roof is collapsing on the Democratic Party. He says this is a new era of Democratic Party politics. And then you look at, you know, other things like poll.

0: polls that have just recently come out. America's pride in the U.S. and democracy is dropping dramatically, especially among Democrats. It's stayed relatively the same among Republicans. Anyway, here to analyze or help us analyze all of this, we welcome back to the program our friend Mark Halpern. He's the editor-in-chief of Two Way. Do you agree with me that these are uncharted waters? We've never seen a midterm election, you know, unfolding like this before?
1: Sean, good afternoon, good evening, good day. I agree with about 98% of what you said. I'll say we're not waiting for the canary in the coal mine. The canary has passed away and has been long buried. We've already seen in this New York race just a watershed moment, not just for the Democrats, but for the country. I've been trying to think of what would be the equivalent laundry list of right-wing positions that if a candidate took them and then they were endorsed by Speaker Johnson, how the media would react to that. Because on Saturday, after days of equivocating, Hakeem Jeffries tweeted out his support for these three radical candidates in New York. And he doesn't want to engage on their policy positions and their past social media posts. But this is an extraordinary group of people who have infiltrated the Democratic Party. They're hostile to the Democratic Party, but because they're outsiders and because they're left wing and because they oppose the status quo, they're winning races, not in every district, but in enough places that there is an existential and fundamental question for the party. Is this kind of person welcome in the Democratic Party or not? And the verdict, you know, Fetterman's not the only one, Josh Gottheimer, the congressman from New Jersey. There's a few other examples. The rest of the party seems to be so afraid of this part of the movement that they're welcoming them in.
0: So how does this play out? Now, you can add to this a couple of other parts of this equation heading into this midterm. One, you have a Supreme Court decision on racial gerrymandering that did not go the Democrats' way. Abigail Spanberger's power grab, that didn't go Democrats' way. I think you're looking at a net 10 to 12 gerrymandered seats that will help Republicans. I argue they just basically are catching up to what the Democrats have been doing for decades. But so there's a lot of factors here, a lot of things, a lot of balls in the air that to me make this unpredictable. Now, I'll add this and then I want your thoughts. I don't think the events that will define the outcome of this election have even happened yet. We have to see how Iran plays out. We have to see if Scott Bessent is right and the economy is going to rebound in a massive way. Oil prices, by the way, went below. Price of a barrel of oil went below what it was even before the Iran conflict started. I think that's going to bring needed relief for American taxpayers. I mean, do you agree that it's too unpredictable this moment to figure out what's going to happen?
1: I'd say that two factors you cited, plus a third I'd add, the end of the war, if it happens, whether Scott Bessent's right about the economy, and then how do people feel about the president and the job he's doing? As of today, despite those factors you cited, redistricting and the Senate battleground map, which favors Republicans, despite that, as of today, the Republicans would lose both chambers. But there's time for things to improve for the Republicans. And part of that improvement could come with the Democrats welcoming Democratic Socialists into their tent. I think that's an unpredictable variable, too. It's as unpredictable as whether the economy gets better, whether the war comes to a good conclusion for the United States, because on paper, this should just be a layup, slam dunk, whatever metaphor you want to use for the president and Republicans. But let's see how it gets executed and let's see how much worse it might get. We've seen new tweets from this lady in New York, Chevalier. Let's see if there's new videos of her. I bet you there are. And Democrats are going to say, well, that she's just one person. She doesn't represent our party. Well, if she doesn't represent the party, I think the president's going to make them pay a price for not repudiating her for being a member of the party. And I think that's potentially, when you talk about this being an unpredictable year, we've never seen a party welcome in people with positions like this. Never.
0: And it's leadership not having the moral clarity, courage to take them on, with the exception of one guy, John Fetterman. Let me go to your prediction that you think, as if the election were held today, that Democrats would take the Senate. Are you saying that Graham Plattner wins Maine? Because I don't think so. Are you suggesting that they win Iowa? I don't think they win Iowa. Do you think El Sayed wins Michigan? He's got a shot for sure, but so does Mike Rogers. I think Republicans, there's no way I see Tellerico winning in Texas. And that leaves Georgia and North Carolina. Ossoff advantage him definitely going into, you know, this election year. For Mike Whatley, he's got to up his game if he wants to win in North Carolina.
1: Yeah, well, you left two off, Alaska and New Hampshire. And look, today, yes.
0: Definitely. I don't think Alaska's a problem.
1: Okay. Today, I don't either, but it's on people's list. Today, some of those states would go Democrat. However, there's time. But if you look at internal Republican polling in those states, today, Mike Rogers would lose today. Today, Collins would lose today. But these races are not blowouts. And again, this is not a partisan position or a media analysis. This is what Republicans will tell you. Things have to get better in terms of the president's approval rating. Republicans have to do a stronger job of defining this as a choice election rather than a referendum on the president. I don't believe in the end the Republicans will lose Iowa or Maine. I just don't. But today they
0: will. And you don't think they'll lose Alaska either?
1: I don't. I don't think they'll lose Texas either. In fact, I still believe that Republicans have a better chance of picking up net one than Democrats have of taking the majority. And I haven't heard many people frame it that way, but I really do believe that Democrats are in real danger of losing Democratic-held seats in Michigan and in New Hampshire. And Georgia, because of what happened in the governor's race in the primaries, I think Georgia is going to be more in play than people are generally thinking now. So
0: Tell me why you think Georgia's Senate race will be in play more.
1: Because if you look at the two gubernatorial nominees, the Republicans nominated a billionaire who already spent tens of millions to get the nomination. I don't think he's going to close his checkbook. And he's a pretty good fit for the state. Democrats nominated the former very liberal governor, mayor of Atlanta. And while Democrats deride the Republican Senate nominee, Mr. Collins, I think he's done a good job so far of defining the terms of the race. So it's a red state. It's not a purple state or a blue state. I think Governor Kemp very much is determined to play a big role here. I think he'll be in sync for the first time in a while with the president. And so if you're looking at Ossoff, you know, maybe winning by three on a great day, and now we look at the governor's race, and I suspect a lot of straight ticket voting in Georgia. I'll be curious to see after things settle down and get to the fall what the polling is like in the governor's race. But I wouldn't be surprised to see Jackson with a substantial lead if the economy looks good. And if Jackson is going to win the governor's race by a lot, you know, you think about who's a Jackson Ossoff voter. You think there are going to be a lot of those? I don't
0: think so either. All right, quick break. More with Mark Halpern on the other side. We'll also get your calls in.
2: While the mainstream media is asleep at the wheel, Hannity Watch is on the job, bringing you the news no one else can.
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0: After another, their courage has been tested. You know, in 1985, President Reagan delivered these remarks about America's commitment to stand with Israel. And here's what he said.
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1: Save their lives, and they're thinking on very old-fashioned terms about power and about party and about the country. And maybe they can hang on a little bit longer, but they're making a deal with the devil here regarding the traditional views of the party. And they're really taking a risk that what they're going to end up with is nothing. They'll lose their jobs. They'll be overthrown by the socialists, and they won't have done everything they could to try to keep the party moored to something more towards the center.
0: I'd say we're 95% in agreement at this moment in time. I think obviously events will change things. I want to see how the economy recovers.
1: Yep.
0: I want to see how the issue with the RAND plays out. So there's a lot that will happen between now and November. It's going to be, to me, it's the most fascinating midterm I've ever seen in my lifetime. But Mark Halpin, appreciate you. Don't forget, you can find Mark. He's the editor-in-chief of Two Way. Appreciate you being with us as always. Thanks, Mark.
1: Thank you, sir.
0: 800-941-SEAN, our number. You want to be a part of the program now to mark the 25th anniversary of 9/11/01. 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And May through September, the foundation's Steel Across America tour, they're now transporting a powerful symbol of reverence, resilience to communities all across the country. It is an authentic steel beam from the World Trade Center. 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
0: Our friend Eric Schmidt, Senator Missouri, was AG for a long time before he became a senator. And before I get to some other issues that I want to talk to him about, the SAVE Act among them, I'm dying to get your take. I honestly cannot believe the Supreme Court decision on birthright citizenship today. The idea that people that don't respect our laws our sovereignty, our borders get rewarded, and now it's codified by the U.S. Supreme Court. How could this do anything other than encourage people from around the globe to just, you know, just make it across the border and you're home free? I mean, I can't believe what a bad decision it is. And if you look at the history of the 14th Amendment and its text, I mean, and its limit to it, you know, all persons born on or naturalized in the U.S. and subject to the jurisdiction thereof. Don't those words matter?
2: Yeah, it is a shockingly bad decision, Sean. And also, you have to, if you take it into the context of the Civil Rights Act that took place in 1866, the authors of that knew exactly what they were doing. If you read the text, you know, Senator Howard, who was the author, explicitly said this wasn't for foreigners, this wasn't for aliens, this was for the freed children of slaves to make sure that they were included in citizenship. They got the franchise. And it also said in other writings, including the Civil Rights Act of 1866, talks about and not subject to a foreign power, the jurisdiction of a foreign power. That's what they meant it to be, which meant if you were from somewhere else and you weren't an American citizen, your children didn't become citizens, right? I mean, it is a ridiculous interpretation that's not based in the text. It's a misreading, and it has, you know, drastic consequences. I think, you know, we've got a couple of options moving forward. I think we have a constitutional amendment. The president's already indicated in his post. Congress.
0: Yeah, but we all know to get a constitutional amendment passed.
2: Oh, I know.
0: Is like the heaviest lift you can ever have in Washington. And with a divided Congress, there's no way that's going to happen in the next 50 years, as far as I can see.
2: No, it's a terrible result. I'm not trying to sugarcoat it. It's a terrible result. And they went further than they could have. What they could have said was the president couldn't do this by way of executive order, but they didn't stop there. They basically went on to say, no, this is what the 14th Amendment means. And so it has real consequences. It's been a mixed bag. I mean, getting rid of the temporary protected status for Haitians, I mean, that was a good result. There's a couple other good results on administrative state, but this one's a big miss, no doubt about it.
0: So it, ostensibly, this codifies into law. It would grant citizenship to hundreds of thousands of children that are born annually to parents that are not citizens of this country. I mean, I'm not sure if the term anchor baby is used anymore. I really don't know. But that was a term that was used for many, many years. And people, and I frankly don't blame them. If I come from a poor country and I want a better life for my kids or grandkids, I don't blame them for looking at America as the land of milk and honey and wanting to make a perilous journey to come here for a better life for my kids. However, I think we have to be a nation governed by our constitution and by the rule of law. We've got to protect our borders, our sovereignty. And none of that happened here. And it seems like the Supreme Court just put, it just codified this and put their seal of approval on all of it.
2: Yeah, you don't want perverse incentives that actually encourage people to come here illegally. And now this is one that is more set in stone. It's not a question where the other thing it does, Sean, is the Justice Department needs to be very, very active on this to take on this birth tourism industry. There are literally companies in China, in other places, that will fly women who are 8 months pregnant, including, by the way, members of the CCP, members of the military, have their wives flown here at 8 or 9 months pregnant. They give birth, they get the medical care, and then a month later, they fly back to China. What is the result of that? And this was actually mentioned in one of the opinions, from Alito's opinion, that what happens then is you could have then what is now for sure a U.S. citizen spend his entire formation in China, in communist China, be indoctrinated to hate America. And then when they're 18, come back to America as a U.S. citizen and vote in our elections, contribute to campaigns. This is the practical result. And this is not some like theory. This is happening. The number, we don't know the exact numbers, but there's a lot of instances here. So the DOJ needs to be really vigilant about this now. And we have to stamp it out because this is big business. And now they know, the Supreme Court's weighed in on it. So this birth tourism thing's real.
0: I'm getting more and more disappointed with a lot of justices, Amy Coney Barrett and John Roberts in particular. For example, why would they side with liberal justices on this key election integrity case? And the Supreme Court given that 5-4 ruling stating that mail-in ballots can be counted several days after they arrive. Now, it might make sense if we have military ballots coming in from abroad. I could see that being an exception. But generally speaking, is it really too much to ask the citizens of this country to vote on time or to have one day that's election day? You know, the idea that we have, you know, some states that allow voting for, you know, 30, 60 plus days, and the issues that may ultimately, you know, decide the outcome of an election haven't even happened yet in some cases.
2: Yeah, it does a couple of things. I mean, that's a bad decision, too, for a couple of reasons. One is sort of the election integrity front. This used to not be a partisan issue at all. There was a Baker-Carter commission 20 years ago that was bipartisan that said, hey, here are the 10 things you can do to make sure that you don't, you know, to protect against fraud. Very limited mail-in balloting. If people are truly homebound or disabled or caregiver, that's one thing. But this just mass mail-in balloting, and then you can still keep counting. The election day doesn't even matter for a week later. Not only is it ripe for fraud, it actually creates mistrust in our system, right? Like if you're still waiting in California a month later, or the votes are coming in to decide who's the president of the United States, and you don't have some finality, people are going to lose confidence in our elections. And you've seen this across the board. And so the Democrats know exactly what they're doing now. They're creating conditions where, like they had in 2020, and I was attorney general in Missouri, and we were one of the states that brought suit against Georgia, because what they did was they created a system where they mailed it out to everybody. They had drop boxes. You didn't know when things were going to be counted. It just creates these conditions that are ripe for fraud. It's the wrong way to go. And you know, that's why the president's, you know, we talk a lot about this. I know we're going to talk about the Save America Act. The provision, and I've sponsored the five pillar one that the president likes, which includes the mail-in balloting piece too. He knows that this is the one that the Democrats manipulate, I think, the most. And it's important for us to do something about it. But yeah, this opens the door for ballots to be counted after Election Day, and I think that's wrong.
0: Well, I think it's way wrong. Why is it? And you know, we've been now talking ad nauseum about the SAVE Act. It's an 85-15 issue in terms of conservatives, Republicans in the country, but we can't get enough senators to jump on board and support this. Leader Thune has no appetite to take that issue on in a way that would be effective. It doesn't seem like there is the appetite among enough Republicans to go with an 85% issue, and I'm trying to understand why.
2: Yeah, I wish I had a good answer. I wish I had a good answer for you, Sean. I am committed, and I think the way that we should go about doing it is the talking filibuster. This is exactly what the filibuster was meant to do. And in fact, most states around the country, if you have someone trying to block legislation, they have to earn it. They got to be on the floor. They get tired. People get sleepy. They get cranky. You got to earn it. And the way it works right now is you just come in and you just say yay or nay, and you don't have 60. That's the end of it. You don't test anybody. And it also gives you an opportunity to continue to build support among the public, like you said, for an 85% issue. So that's where I'm at on it. I think there's a lot of people, but maybe not enough. So we have to keep winning that argument. The other thing I would say is it's no coincidence, Sean, that these two issues we're talking about at the same time, which is this mass migration we saw from the Democrats and election integrity. They know, even though their voters support this, their own voters. Now, you've got the hammer and sickle wave in New York. They want to have illegals vote. But I think that even some old school Democrats don't want to do it. That's why you're at 85%. But the elected Democrats at this point know they have lost the argument with the American people. And so they're so power obsessed, they're willing to import 15 million people here, and they don't care if they're citizens to vote. That's the truth. So it affects our electoral maps. It affects how money goes to certain states. If you had a real deal where only citizens were counted in the census, California would lose a massive number of seats. And you see people walking with their feet to states like Florida, Missouri from Illinois, Texas. When the next census, we're going to pick up seats that way. And that's why I think on this whole, you know, argument about gerrymandered districts, the Democrats have been doing this for a long time. There's no Republican elected in the Northeast, Sean, no Republican elected in Congress. And so if that's the game that they're going to play, that's the game that we should play. We've got to toughen up, I think, and understand what time it is.
0: It looks like the Mamdani wing of the Democratic Party is now the dominant wing. And the more fascinating to me aspect of this is no Democrat but for John Fetterman will dare stand
3: there up. When you need us. Yeah, News Radio 610.
2: And they actually don't know how to deal with it. Chuck Schumer is going to lose if he runs again. He will lose his Senate seat in New York to AOC, which is why I think he'll be the co-chair of her presidential committee so she doesn't run. But if it's not her, it's somebody else. They're coming for him. And they've created this monster because they've bought into this idea that we should teach our kids to hate America, that cops are bad, that federal law enforcement is bad, that Western civilization is irredeemable, and the sins of our founders should be the highlight of America 250, not this glorious republic that was created, you know, outside of human history that's allowed freedom to flourish, and you have a government that's meant to protect individual liberty. They hate all that. And now they have candidates who, by the way, if Chuck Schumer didn't actually believe it, these people really do. And they're now getting elected. These people are now running major cities, and they're going to be running for the United States Senate. And so I think that when we get closer to November, when you have a binary choice and the
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7: Here's something pretty disturbing I discovered while researching this podcast. This is what it actually says on the Los Angeles Police Department website. The site states that the Adult Missing Persons Unit investigates 3,200 cases a month, and 70% of those missing people are found or returned voluntarily within 2 or 3 days. It goes on to explain, and I quote here, "Since being a missing person is not a crime, police are given a very limited role while conducting these types of investigations." At the bottom of the webpage, it gets more disturbing. There's a section titled, "What if they never returned?" And here's the official police advice. In such situations, you may want to enlist the services of a private investigator to assist in your search. If you can't afford a PI, the police elaborate, quote, "Another option would be to contact the Salvation Army, which has a missing persons locator program." There is not a single sentence on the LAPD website that would lead a loved one of a missing person to have any faith that the police would properly investigate it. What the LAPD is basically saying is, if someone you love goes missing, don't overreact. They'll probably turn up, unless they don't, in which case you should get someone besides the police to look into it. All this is my way of saying, if the police took missing persons cases as seriously as they do, say, bank robberies, I wouldn't have had to do this podcast in the first place and end up chasing a violent criminal halfway around the country. I'm Neil Strauss, and you can hear the full story of To Live and Die in L.A.
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2: And that's why I think our efforts have to double down.
0: I think the bigger phenomenon is that there's no Democrat. Either you are part of that radicalized group, the Mamdani, the AOC, the Grandpa Bernie, the Pocahontas, the El Sayed, Tellerico, Graham Plattner, or you're just too afraid to dare to speak out against any of them because you know the consequences will be severe. Chuck Schumer, he thinks that this will save his job as minority leader. It won't. I don't think Hakeem Jeffries survives either.
2: Right. They got a tiger by the tail, and that's the truth. And then you've got a guy like Tallarico who comes out of like a woke lab. I mean, the way that he talks, it's like woke 1.0. This isn't 2020 anymore. And that was the language, remember, everyone was supposed to accept. And it's why when I was attorney general, we fought back so hard because I could just see the landscape and what was happening. And people were being intimidated and censored and being told that you can't question this and you got to say that. The American people, I think, responded and the fever broke in 2024. And so now they have a candidate who's all everything that they said in 2020 and 2021 is coming back. But that's what they really believe. I mean, this whole like eight different genders and I am a Christian, but I hate, you know, Christianity. This stuff is crazy. It's crazy. Now, I don't know. Maybe it would work in Oregon, but this is Texas. I know that dog wouldn't hunt in Missouri. I can't believe it would work in Texas.
0: That dog ain't going to hurt and hunt in Texas. God bless Texas. No way. The fact that they think they can spend tens of millions and is insane to me. They have so misjudged the people of Texas. It's actually laughable. Anyway, Eric Schmidt, Missouri Senator, appreciate you. Thanks for being with us. 800-941-SEAN is our number. You want to be a part of the program.
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0: Look, everyone needs a safety security plan for you and your family. Now, there are instances where only one option is going to do, and that's a lethal option. According to the FBI, recent statistics, 2022, that is less than 0.01% of all altercations that require that response. That's BYRNA.com today.
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0: You know, from America's Revolutionary War to Israel's now fight for their very survival in 1948, Israel has faced from day one, one moment after another. 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And here's what he said.
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15: On the night before Halloween in 1975, 15-year-old Martha Moxley was murdered in the Tony Bellhaven neighborhood of Greenwich, Connecticut. She was rich and beautiful and loved by all who knew her. For decades, despite intense media scrutiny, police failed to make an arrest. In 2000, 25 years after Martha's murder, her one-time neighbor, Michael Skakel, was arrested. He'd been 15, like her, at the time of the crime. He was also a cousin of the Kennedys.
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15: 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I read the articles. Of course Michael Skakel killed his next-door neighbor Martha Moxley. He beat her to death with a golf club. 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My name is Andrew Goldman. I've been a journalist for 30 years. I got involved in this case in 2015. 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
6: Serena Williams' return to singles tennis begins tomorrow at Wimbledon against Maya Joint, a 20-year-old Australian currently ranked number 53 in the world. 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
14: On the night before Halloween in 1975, 15-year-old Martha Moxley was murdered in the Tony Bellhaven neighborhood of Greenwich, Connecticut. She was rich and beautiful and loved by all who knew her. For decades, despite intense media scrutiny, police failed to make an arrest. In 2000, 25 years after Martha's murder, her one-time neighbor, Michael Skakel, was arrested. He'd been 15, like her, at the time of the crime. He was also a cousin of the Kennedys.
15: A teenage neighbor and friend of Martha Moxley.
16: Nephew of the late Robert Kennedy.
15: Kennedy relative Michael Skakel on trial for murder.
14: The Kennedy connection is the reason that most people know about this case, or at least think they know about it. I watched the news. I read the articles. Of course Michael Skakel killed his next-door neighbor, Martha Moxley. He beat her to death with a golf club. I knew it. And if you followed the case

0: like I did? I bet you knew it too. My name is Andrew Goldman. I've been a journalist for 30 years. I got involved in this case in 2015. But here's the thing. Once this story got its hooks in me, it wouldn't let me go. From NBC News Studios, Dead Certain, The Martha Moxley Murder is a podcast series that I believe will finally provide a full, true, authoritative account of the Martha Moxley case.
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2: Let's start with you. Let's talk about when these tapes, when we expect them to be released. My understanding was 3 weeks.
3: Yep, that's right. But in that time frame, Joe Biden's lawyers, and he's got a whole suite of fancy lawyers wondering how he's affording it, because the billables, I'm sure, absolutely through the roof. Well, they appealed. They're asking the judge to reconsider. So our team is responding to that right now. We don't think he has a persuasive argument. It borderlines on absurd, to be honest with you. But we expect and hope that we will win in this appeal stage. And that's what's next. And if we do, then the tapes will come out soon within the deadline imposed by the district court. And just to add one thing to your introduction there, something you left out, is the credibility of Jill Biden as a doctor. You know, the fact that she told the whole world she was a doctor and then thought he was having a seizure. I think we should have taken it a little more seriously.
2: Well, I don't think she was referring to herself as a medical doctor. I think that was more of a degree kind of doctor, no?
3: I don't know what it was, but it clearly was ridiculous that she was paraded around as some sort of expert. Meanwhile, the entire Democratic Party was accusing all of us conservatives as waging a war on democracy and trying to keep President Trump on the ballot, while behind the scenes they were propping up a fake president to have an entire executive branch run by auto pen Fiat that we're still trying to figure out who had access to. Clearly, the president wasn't able to exercise his authorities. I mean, that much is stipulated now, even by Democrats. I have serious questions about whether they even tried to make him aware of some of the decisions that were being made in his name, like the decision at the end of his term on January 17th to let some 2,500 of, you know, he called them nonviolent, or the White House called them nonviolent criminal offenders, you know, to shorten their sentences from federal prison. We discovered that so many of these people are violent offenders. Some of them are being rearrested, you know, particularly down in Florida. It's a whole mess, and it was just the Constitution was completely ignored. We're supposed to have one president, and we had the exact opposite in the auto pen device running this country.
2: See, Jeff, I think it actually runs a little deeper than what Mike is saying. I don't think it's just an auto pen issue. I think it's who was in charge issue. Who is making these decisions? Who is actually... You know, I mean, what did Joe know? When did he know it? Based on my reading of Robert Herr and his report and his analysis of his psychological state, his awareness was so low. I don't think it's possible that Joe was capable of making any decisions at all. And that means somebody else was in charge. We just don't know who.
4: Exactly, Sean. And thanks for having me. Look, this is a crisis of the legitimacy of government during the Biden era. And these tapes that Joe Biden did with his ghostwriter, Mark Zwanitzer, for which he got paid $8 million, by the way, in a book advance, they go back to 2016 and 2017. And so we believe that when we can actually hear these tapes, especially in the audio form and not just look at them on paper, they're going to show that he was not fit for office even to run, that he was senile as of 2016, 2017. It's just that it got worse, as we saw, and I think difficult for them to somehow prop him up with, you know, injections or supplements or something to kind of get him into shape. But he did crash and burn in the debate, as you showed in that clip. And look, the American people are entitled to know that is the state of someone who is supposed to be wielding the unitary power of the executive, where the buck stops, as Harry Truman would say, for all decisions in the executive branch. In reality, we believe that the auto pen use, you know, that was out the wazoo, shows that there was really a committee of sorts of unknown dimensions and with unknown members who was actually running the country. It's worse than the idea that, you know, the wife of Woodrow Wilson was kind of temporarily trying to paper things over for a period of time. This is an entire presidential administration occurred under someone who was not capable of making decisions. And this is one of the reasons why we're trying to get these documents. Hopefully, we should get them within 2 weeks unless the appeal is successful. And today we oppose the appeal. What we're trying to show is that the American people should be able to hear Biden for themselves, listen to the tapes, and then they should be able to make a determination of, you know, was Robert Hur correct in saying that he shouldn't be prosecuting Joe Biden? I mean, this is of immense importance because Biden retained classified documents when he had no declassification powers going back to when he was a senator and to when he was vice president. So these this documents case, we think, is vitally important. And the reason why Biden's wheeled out his lawyers to block this is because he does not want this information, and the Democrat Party does not want this information coming out before the midterms.
2: All right, quick break. Right back. More with Mike Howell, president of the Oversight Project, and Jeff Clark, vice president of litigation at the Oversight Project, talking about the tapes that, of course, now hopefully will be released. With Joe Biden and his ghostwriter for his book, we could have these tapes as soon as a couple of weeks from now. Looking forward to that. But we continue with Mike Howell and Jeff Clark.
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0: All right, quick break, final moments. Mike Howell, Jeff Clark will join us. We'll talk more about when it's likely these tapes of Joe Biden with his ghostwriter might be released and all of America can hear what in all likelihood, what I would suspect is going to be a massive cover-up. One of the biggest problems we have, and I'll go back to Mike, is, you know, it all depends on what judge you get, what jurisdiction you get, and if you have a liberal activist judge, then you're in trouble.
1: Yeah, that's absolutely right. We're fighting in tough terrain here in Washington, D.C., which makes what Jeff and the other lawyers of the Oversight Project are doing so remarkable. The case has been so well presented and argued that, you know, they were able to secure the initial victory, and I believe will secure on appeal. And it what makes it even truly more remarkable is the amount of resources that Biden's team has thrown at this. He's employed a lawyer by the name of Amy Jeffries, who's married to a judge on the D.C. court. And so we're truly, you know, fighting an away game here. But we got a good decision initially, and we hope we will survive on appeal. We, you know, obviously are responding to their arguments, and we'll have that out soon. But, you know, I imagine that even if we win, they won't go away. But this is truly a David versus Goliath fight. I mean, we discovered at the Oversight Project the auto pen controversy initially and have propelled the investigation over the years. And this is well over a year long court case. There are some others, but versus all, you know, obstacles, odds, and, you know, financial disadvantages, we have some things on our side that will compel us to win. Namely, that is the truth and better and tougher fighting attorneys arguing the case and winning. And so, while it is uphill, like, I am confident and extraordinarily proud that this team, the small team of the Oversight Project, has, with, you know, just our small group, propelled this not only from the launch, but now even fighting the uphill battle in court. And we're not going to stop there. There needs to be not just awareness of, you know, what happened. There needs to be accountability. The sin here is really corporate on the Democratic Party. It's not just Joe Biden and those around him. It's those who saw.
0: Listen, nobody's ever going to convince me that everybody around him knew. Everybody around him covered it up. Everybody around him, I believe, if they didn't see it, they are absolutely blind, if they even got to see him. 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We look forward to these tapes being released. 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
0: You know, from America's Revolutionary War to Israel's now fight for their very survival in 1948, Israel has faced from day one moment after another. 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And here's what he said.
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1: All right, 25 now till the top of the hour, 800-941-SEAN, our number if you want to be a part of the program. We've gone over, and I'm frustrated today, and I'm not going to lie about it, some of the Supreme Court opinions, especially the one on birthright citizenship, and it's just frustrating. Because the idea, and we have dealt with this issue for decades on this program. There have been many people, the term that was used in years gone by was, quote, an anchor baby. And there'd be people from other countries when we had wide open borders, and they would come into America, an expecting mom. By the way, I'm not blaming them. They want a better life for their children. I really don't blame people for that. However, I do want people to follow our laws, respect our borders, respect our sovereignty. And that part of it is what's being negated in all of this. Anyway, so the decision comes out today. Let me play Shannon Bream reading from Fox some of the Supreme Court opinions on the issue of birthright citizenship. And here's what she said.
21: Right off the bat, it says children born in the United States to parents unlawfully or temporarily present are, quote, subject to the jurisdiction of the United States and are citizens at birth under the 14th Amendment's citizenship clause. So look how this broke down. As we expected, the Chief Justice wrote this opinion. Justices Sotomayor, Kagan, Barrett, and Jackson joined. Jackson has a concurring opinion in which Sotomayor joins. Justice Kavanaugh files an opinion concurring in the judgment and dissenting in part. The dissent comes from Justice Thomas. He is joined by Gorsuch, Alito, and then Justice Gorsuch apparently has his own dissenting opinion. So it is what we expected after the arguments here, and it looks like a bit of a split, but enough of a plurality coming together to say that the executive order that the president issued very quickly upon taking office is no good, and that if people are here, subject to the jurisdiction thereof includes people who are here illegally. The writing for the majority, Chief Justice Roberts says this, citizenship then and now was the right to have rights to freely participate in our political community. Talking about the 14th Amendment, the framers of the 14th Amendment extended that promise to every freeborn person in this land. That's a quote, and it looks like it's a quote back to some of the legislative debate about this in Congress. He says we keep that promise today. So a loss probably expected by the Trump White House, but it is official, and it's a thick one, so we'll keep reading.
1: Then we have Trey Gowdy, another friend, colleague from Fox. He says, following this ruling upholding birthright citizenship, he says, the Trump administration should have gone to Congress rather than issuing an executive order. I'm not sure if that option will still exist. We'll ask Greg Jarrett on the other side of this, but here's what he said.
22: Daniel, you put your finger on what I think is a seminal issue. After Wong Kim Ark, which is the case with the Chinese parents who were lawfully in the country. That's what led to all of this. Wong Kim Ark, Congress twice codified the holding in that Supreme Court opinion. I mean, that's what the Supreme Court should have done today, is say, look, you might not can do it via executive order, Mr. President, the way you did it, but Congress most certainly can do it, and you don't even need a constitutional amendment. I don't understand why the court decided to reach the constitutional issue when they didn't have to in this case. All they had to say is Congress did exactly what you just laid out, Dana. Twice they codified the holding in Wong Kim Ark, which means Congress has placed its imprimatur on that holding. Congress, you got to fix it. That's what they should have done.
23: Mm-hmm. So the executive order doesn't hold water when challenging the amendment, is what you're saying.
22: I'm saying what the Supreme Court should have said is, Mr. President, we understand this is a robust debate. We understand all the arguments for and against it. Congress codified the holding of this Supreme Court case. You got to go to Congress, and I know it's not efficient, but that's where you have to go to get this change. You can't do it because then the next Democrat president is going to do something else by executive order with respect to immigration and citizenship.
1: And then one last thing that Trey said, he said, following this Supreme Court ruling on, you know, party spending in federal elections,
0: You know, he's wondering why there's individual limits on spending, but not limits on party spending on candidates. And when you think about it, isn't that really kind of a free speech issue in a lot of ways? Anyway, here to weigh in, he is the chief legal analyst of this show, Fox News legal analyst and number one New York Times bestselling author, Greg Jarrett is with us. If there's one thing I can say, this one angered me the most for a lot of different reasons. Now, the president said we can easily make it up in Congress through legislation. I'm not sure that's going to be easy. If you look at the decision, the 14th Amendment, I would argue its text and its history limit this. The clause states that all persons born or naturalized in the U.S. and subject to the jurisdiction thereof, that was primarily to secure citizenship for freed slaves post the Civil War. It did exclude those not owning full allegiance, children, diplomats, other armies that were in the country illegally. And the original understanding, the Senate debates, if you go back to that, you know, illegal immigration as a mass phenomenon didn't exist then, but the principle of consent and allegiance did, and automatic citizenship for children of temporary illegal visitors now stretches beyond the amendment's purpose. That, to me, it's a very simple decision, but I'm not sure how they got here.
2: By misunderstanding what the authors of the 14th Amendment meant. You know, as soon as Trump signed the executive order, you know, the moment he was sworn in, I wrote a column. And before I wrote the column, I took the time to go back and read what the authors said during the debate. And back then, for example, Senator Lyman Trumbull, who was a moving force for the amendment, said it does not include people here illegally or fleetingly, but who still hold allegiance elsewhere by virtue of their foreign citizenship. His colleague, Senator Jacob Howard, further defined the limits, and I'll quote him. This will not, of course, include persons born in the U.S. who are foreigners and aliens. End of quote. Now, unfortunately, Sean, that clear understanding disintegrated over the last century or more. And, you know, this case was a golden opportunity today to return to the 14th Amendment author's original intent. And Justices Thomas and Alito get that. They understood that, and they said so in their dissents. Regrettably, Roberts and Barrett and Kavanaugh, along with the three liberal justices, did not seem to comprehend the common sense of it. Instead, they relied entirely on this long-running misconception of an old case, 1898 Supreme Court case, called Wong Kim Ark, that granted citizenship to a son born in the U.S. However, his parents resided here lawfully and permanently. Okay, that's the opposite of being here illegally and temporarily. And yet, a majority of the justices mistakenly used that inapplicable case as justification for wholesale birthright citizenship for anyone. And I think they got this decision wrong.
0: So if you look at the core argument that the 14th Amendment's subject, the terms, the written language subject to the jurisdiction thereof clause, how do you interpret that to mean the children of illegal immigrants that didn't respect our laws, borders, sovereignty, by the very nature of disobeying the law, you're in this country illegally. And they're conferring rights, or codifying, even in this case, the rights that were never designed for people that didn't respect our laws to come in the first place.
2: Yeah, and the Solicitor General, and I listened to the oral arguments, he argued that illegally present aliens are not subject to the jurisdiction of the United States because they presumptively maintain political fealty to another sovereign, as naturally citizens of that foreign power. And you know, the mere act of setting foot on American soil does not create loyalty or allegiance or otherwise subject an individual to absolute jurisdiction. In fact, it's really just the opposite. And yet, the justices during the oral argument seem unmoved by that, which bewildered and confounded me because it was so plain and so obvious.
1: 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More with Fox News legal analyst, number one New York Times bestselling author, Greg Jarrett, on the other side. Then we'll also get to your phone calls coming up toll free. 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
1: 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And that means heroes like U.S. Army Sergeant William Bernard McKenna. 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Now, the Tunnel to Towers Foundation honored William's memory and his family's sacrifice. 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
2: Wrong Path with Iran. I'm Lisa Brady, Fox News. A U.S. official confirming reports that Iran attacked a cargo ship in the Strait of Hormuz. The British military says that ship was using a route approved by the United Nations and not a route Iran wants ships to follow. Secretary of State Marco Rubio telling reporters earlier,
3: "What we're interested in is not their press conferences. What we're interested in is whether or not ships are moving. If ships are moving as they should be moving, then that's what we're going to judge and that's what we're going to react to."
2: He's in Bahrain wrapping up meetings with Gulf allies and also saying the U.S. will not allow tolls for passage through the strait and reiterating that President Trump has options if Iran doesn't live up to the commitment it's made so far. Court documents reveal a time frame for the damage to the Lincoln Memorial Reflecting Pool in Washington, with details coming from a senior National Park Service official.
4: A police report cited in a court filing says foam sealant on the bottom of the reflecting pool was cut with a sharp knife or razor, causing destruction of delaminating surface material. The National Park Service's Deputy Director of Operations, Frank Lands, made the statement in a court document and says the incident was reported to U.S. Park Police on June 9th. President Trump, for several days, has blamed vandals for American flag blue-colored paint chipping and floating in the water.
2: Fox's Jared Halpern at the White House. The U.S. Park Police releasing surveillance footage and asking for the public's help in a destruction of government property investigation. The U.S. Supreme Court siding with the Trump administration in two cases on immigration policy, including when to end temporary legal protections for some refugees. The justices also striking down a Hawaii gun law that required concealed carry license holders to get expressed approval before bringing a firearm into public spaces. 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
6: In February of 1975, Scottish funk and R&B band The Average White Band released their second album. It goes to number one thanks to the number one single, Pick Up the Pieces. Linda Ronstadt has a commercial breakthrough with her fifth album, Heart Like a Wheel. The album goes to number one and features the number one single, You're No Good. Bob Dylan has a number one album with Blood on the Tracks. The single Tangled Up in Blue goes to number 31 in the States.

0: In March, UK band 10cc have a number one hit in the UK with I'm Not In Love. It goes to number two in the States. And My Eyes Adored You is a number one comeback hit for Frankie Valli, his first since 1967.
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5: 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It hits number one in the UK and number four in the US. 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
11: Just before midnight on Saturday, February 19th, 2005, Danielle Imbeau and her friend Richard Patron left a crowded Philadelphia bar. The two 30-somethings planned to walk to Richard's truck and drive home, but they never made it.
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11: Those same questions frustrated law enforcement. The FBI called it murder for hire.
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15: Both of them weren't the target. One of them was the target. The other one was wrong place, wrong time.
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12: You're right, it could be, but it also could be something your son did too.
14: 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No one.
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12: That drove the wedge between the families.
11: What happened to Danielle and Richard?
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11: I'm Andrea Gunning. In this series, I dig into my own investigation to find answers for the families and get justice for Richard and Danielle.
12: I just want some peace for my sister's soul, and I want some peace for my mother.
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17: It's August 2023, a county government meeting in Pennsylvania's Lehigh Valley. A young woman, early 20s, steps up to the mic to speak.
18: My two-month-old son was happily drinking milk from his bottle when he quickly started choking, turned blue, and went limp. My boyfriend transported our son to the changing table as I grabbed an anti-choking device and my boyfriend began assembling it. Two pumps of the device and my son was conscious, gasping for air and coughing up milk.
17: They all went to the ER to make sure the baby was okay.
18: But upon arriving at Lehigh Valley Hospital, the diagnosis quickly became something so different.
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18: She stated to my father and mother-in-law that we are young, first-time parents who got frustrated with our baby and violently shook him to make him stop crying, and a confession would only make things easier for us.
17: The parents were told to leave the hospital without their son, and he wouldn't come home for 7 whole months.
18: I'm a postpartum mom dealing with the grief and the trauma of my son being ripped from my arms. And I'm a mom who lost everything in less than 24 hours due to one doctor's misdiagnosis. Enough is enough.
17: And then the next person speaks. And the next one. The stories they tell form a pattern of parents walking into a Lehigh Valley hospital to get help for a child, only to leave without them. And the same doctor's name kept coming up again and again. A pediatrician.
19: I ask you, what kind of doctor does this?
17: That's what I wanted to know, too. From Serial Productions and The New York Times, I'm Diane Neary, and this is The Preventionist, a story about a doctor and the rise of a powerful field of pediatric medicine.
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18: AAA projecting over 72 million Americans traveling at least 50 miles from home through Monday, July 6th, an increase of close to 2 million over last year. 61 million traveling by car, the highest on record. Yes, summer is road trip season, but for more than 40% of the population, it's also car sick season. Kaiser Permanente pediatrician Dr. Lisa DeNike says motion sickness happens when our brains get mixed signals from our eyes, inner ear, and muscles, but looking out the front window can help.
19: So if you are a parent with motion sickness history, up to a 50% risk for your kids to have the same. But kids can outgrow it. And as they get older, obviously, when they can sit in the front seat of the car, that can be really helpful.
18: She also says keeping the car at a cool temperature and making sure everyone stays hydrated helps. A few Democratic colleagues are sponsoring a bill that would increase the national minimum wage to $25 an hour. It's currently $7.25 an hour, which hasn't changed since 2009. Under the bill, corporations would have to reach the new minimum wage by 2032, and smaller employers would have until 2039. In 2009, the minimum wage increase drew heavy opposition from some lawmakers who say it hurts small businesses and does cost jobs. 25 states are involved in a lawsuit against the federal government that claims the Medicaid work requirement is unconstitutional. Brad Ford reports.
20: While the Medicaid change was part of the president's big, beautiful bill passed last year, the government this month issued rules for its implementation. The lawsuit argues the work requirement unduly affects frail Medicaid recipients, violates the Administrative Procedure Act, and fails to adequately consider the significant harms that will be imposed on states and health care providers.
18: Shoppers finding some big savings throughout the 4th of July weekend. Retailers offering discounts on summer clothing, outdoor gear, appliances, and travel deals. Experts say it is is a good time to stock up, but they do recommend comparing prices and watching for limited time offers before the holiday weekend is over. I'm Monica Nelson with your consumer and business news.

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1: Looking for the truth?
2: The wrong path with Iran. I'm Lisa Brady, Fox News. A U.S. official confirming reports that Iran attacked a cargo ship in the Strait of Hormuz. The British military says that ship was using a route approved by the United Nations and not a route Iran wants ships to follow. Secretary of State Marco Rubio telling reporters earlier,
3: "What we're interested in is not their press conferences. What we're interested in is whether or not ships are moving. If ships are moving as they should be moving, then that's what we're going to judge and that's what we're going to react to."
2: He's in Bahrain wrapping up meetings with Gulf allies and also saying the U.S. will not allow tolls for passage through the strait and reiterating that President Trump has options if Iran doesn't live up to the commitments it's made so far. Court documents reveal a time frame for the damage to the Lincoln Memorial Reflecting Pool in Washington, with details coming from a senior National Park Service official.
4: A police report cited in a court filing says foam sealant on the bottom of the reflecting pool was cut with a sharp knife or razor, causing destruction of delaminating surface material. The National Park Service's Deputy Director of Operations, Frank Lands, made the statement in a court document and says the incident was reported to U.S. Park Police on June 9th. President Trump, for several days, has blamed vandals for American flag blue-colored paint chipping and floating in the water.
2: Fox's Jared Halpern at the White House. The U.S. Park Police releasing surveillance footage and asking for the public's help in a destruction of government property investigation. The U.S. Supreme Court siding with the Trump administration in two cases on immigration policy, including when to end temporary legal protections for some refugees. The justices also striking down a Hawaii gun law that required concealed carry license holders to get expressed approval before bringing a firearm into public spaces. 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

0: wrong path with Iran. I'm Lisa Brady, Fox News. A U.S. official confirming reports that Iran attacked a cargo ship in the Strait of Hormuz. The British military says that ship was using a route approved by the United Nations and not a route Iran wants ships to follow. Secretary of State Marco Rubio telling reporters earlier,
1: "What we're interested in is not their press conferences. What we're interested in is whether or not ships are moving. If ships are moving as they should be moving, then that's what we're going to judge and that's what we're going to react to."
0: He's in Bahrain wrapping up meetings with Gulf allies and also saying the U.S. will not allow tolls for passage through the strait and reiterating that President Trump has options if Iran doesn't live up to the commitments it's made so far. Court documents reveal a time frame for the damage to the Lincoln Memorial Reflecting Pool in Washington, with details coming from a senior National Park Service official.
2: A police report cited in a court filing says foam ceiling on the bottom of the reflecting pool was cut with a sharp knife or razor, causing destruction of delaminating surface material. The National Park Service's Deputy Director of Operations, Frank Lands, made the statement in a court document and says the incident was reported to U.S. Park Police on June 9th. President Trump, for several days, has blamed vandals for American flag blue-colored paint chipping and floating in the water.
0: Fox's Jared Halpern at the White House. The U.S. Park Police releasing surveillance footage and asking for the public's help in a destruction of government property investigation. The U.S. Supreme Court siding with the Trump administration in two cases on immigration policy, including when to end temporary legal protections for some refugees. The justices also striking down a Hawaii gun law that required concealed carry license holders to get expressed approval before bringing a firearm into public spaces. 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
5: More comfortable conditions continuing to settle in as we wrap up the holiday weekend. Temperatures dropping back into the low and mid-60s tonight under fair skies. Looks like lower 80s for highs, a good deal of sunshine around on Monday, and low and mid-80s both Tuesday and Wednesday with partly to mostly sunny skies as well. From Stormwatch 9 Weather Center, I'm meteorologist Kevin Skorupa.
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1: Hey, glad you're with us. Welcome into Monday. The Trump administration is officially out with its first ever federal investment account for kids that aims to help the next generation of Americans build a nest egg. Coinciding with the nation's 250th anniversary, parents can now start contributing to the so-called Trump accounts. As of Saturday, they were open for enrollment since tax season. Also on Saturday, the Treasury Department began depositing $1,000 in seed money into the accounts of eligible newborns. Trump accounts are free, tax-deferred investment accounts for kids, similar to custodial brokerage accounts and individual retirement accounts. At first, the accounts worked like a custodial brokerage. That is, parents can open them up on behalf of their children and act as custodians of the accounts until the child turns 18. During this so-called growth stage, parents, friends, even employers can contribute up to a combined $5,000 per year into the investment accounts. 8 minutes now in front of the hour on This Morning. Once again, here's Dom Savino.
2: And now, the three big things you need to know. Number one.
3: Officials in New Jersey say at least 25 people died from the heat over the holiday weekend after the East Coast experienced days of triple-digit temperatures. State Health Commissioner Dr. Raynard Washington.
4: Unfortunately, many of these individuals were found in homes without air conditioning. A few were outside of their residence. Some on the street, and some even in parked cars.
3: That's in part because some 300,000 people lost power statewide after the heat wave produced stunt thunderstorms with 80-mile-an-hour wind gusts.
2: Number two.
3: National Guard members on patrol in Memphis have shot and killed a man who turned towards the soldiers with a gun. Officials say the guardsmen had been chasing after the man after responding to reports of gunshots. The guard members are part of a task force created by President Trump last year to monitor the city.
2: Number three.
3: In Iran's capital, large crowds of mourners chanted "Death to America" and "Death to Israel" during the funeral procession for the assassinated Ayatollah. He was killed by a U.S. airstrike at the start of the war. Peace talks between the two nations remain on hold until after the burial this week. The U.S. men's soccer team will take the field at full strength for tonight's round of 16 World Cup match against Belgium. That's after FIFA lifted the one-game suspension handed to America's top goal scorer for Lauren Balogun following his red card in America's last match, teammate Christian Pulisic.
5: He's obviously super happy, man. This is what exactly you want to be able to play in games like this. You know, it was just a big smile on his face and all of ours for him. He deserves it.
3: The reinstatement came after President Trump reportedly called FIFA's president to discuss the suspension. Well, there's a mystery gripping one Bay Area neighborhood.
6: And we don't know who the person is and what he's doing, but he is the great drain robber.
3: That's right. The great drain robber. Residents in San Francisco's Bernal Heights neighborhood say a thief has been stealing sewer drain covers in the middle of the night. One of the many reasons locals are stressed about all this, victims are responsible for replacing the $20 covers.
1: Oh. Man. These are big. They strike me as like heavy type things, too, to be collecting these types of things.
3: Generally, I guess you sort of get the rhythm down to it. You pop the top a little bit.
1: Oh, my goodness.
3: Hit the gym a little bit. Maybe you're good to go.
1: What is the deal? What? That? Really? Thanks, Dom. 6 minutes now in front of the hour.
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9: The Trump card beats the red card. I'm Chris Foster, Fox News. Team USA plays Belgium tonight at the World Cup soccer tournament with star striker Phalerin Balogun allowed to play, as of now at least. He was kicked out of the last match and suspended for this one after stepping on an opposing player's ankle. And Fox confirms President Trump asked the president of soccer's governing body, FIFA, Gianni Infantino, to review a decision.
10: Balogun has scored 3 of America's 10 goals at this World Cup and is its only player with more than one. But after being given a controversial red card in the round of 32, the rules said he would have to sit out the next game and that there was no way to appeal it. With 30 hours until the match against Belgium, though, FIFA announced that its judicial body was suspending the ban, President Trump posting about it on Truth Social, thanking FIFA for, quote, doing what was right and reversing a great injustice.
9: Fox's Greg Thompson. The Royal Belgian Football Association now is reportedly appealing that reversal. The game in Seattle starts at 5 Pacific, 8 Eastern. President Trump on Truth Social says he personally overturned a decision to cancel Saturday night's 4th of July celebration on the National Mall in D.C. because of storms. He gave his speech and the fireworks went off late after the gates reopened and people were allowed back in. There's a funeral procession in Iran's capital for the supreme leader killed on the first day of U.S.-Israel airstrikes in February.
11: Hundreds of thousands of Iranians gathered in the streets of Tehran today and over the weekend as they mourn the loss of the late supreme leader, the Ayatollah Khamenei. This entire event will last until July 9th. It's included a variety of processions and visits by foreign delegations from countries like Saudi Arabia and Oman.
9: It's Fox's Trey Yingst in Tel Aviv, Israel. At least 11 people are reported killed in waves of Russian missile and drone strikes in Ukraine's capital, Kyiv. Ukraine's President Zelensky had warned a large-scale attack was imminent. Another 60 people are reported injured, and emergency workers are looking for survivors or bodies in the rubble of high-rise residential buildings that took direct hits in 2 locations. 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
5: 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Now,
13: the state attorney general's office is investigating a shooting incident that left one person dead and 2 others hurt. Officers responded to a shots fired call on Ocean Boulevard in Hampton yesterday and found a man and woman injured. They were taken to a hospital for treatment, and the suspect later took his own life in the area of P Street and Ashworth Avenue. He's been identified as 21-year-old Tyshawn Cooper, and his death was ruled a suicide. And the weather is warming up, and that brings the threat of increased tick activity across the state. The The Centers for Disease Control and Prevention says not only have there been a lot of ticks reported in New Hampshire this year, there's also a higher number of those insects in the Northeast. As of June 1st, there are an average of 104 emergency room visits for tick bites per 100,000 people. That's up from 89 visits per 100,000 last year. I'm Justin Pospiek.

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1: Good morning. Coming up on this edition of New Hampshire Today, it's a 4th of July weekend wrap-up. We had pageantry, we had parades, we had fireworks, and we had some severe weather in Washington, D.C. as well. We'll talk about all of it on the show this morning. We also have a little bit of a World Cup controversy as the USA team gets prepared to take on Belgium tonight. The Trump administration intervened to have a red card removed for U.S. striker Balogun, and that's caused a bit of a controversy. And on the political side, President Trump heads to Turkey today for a two-day summit, a NATO summit, in which he'll be meeting with President Zelensky and also the president of Syria. So we got lots of politics to talk about. We're going to talk 4th of July and we're going to talk World Cup. I hope you stay with us. We've got a great show for you. We'll take a break and we'll be right back.
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6: Good morning. Roads are looking great for you out there. If you see a problem, let us know at 866-999-7200. That's the New Hampshire Day traffic tip line from the ExtraGen Temporal Scanner Weather Desk. Here's Kevin Skorupa.
7: Gradual building of clouds today as the next system slowly approaches. There could be a stray shower around in the afternoon, but should be a relatively dry day with temperatures mainly in the 70s. Lower 60s with a period of rain developing later tonight. That'll be around for the first half of the day on Tuesday, keeping it cooler. Highs only in the 60s to lower 70s before getting back near 80 with partial sunshine on Wednesday. From Stormwatch 9 Weather Center, I'm meteorologist Kevin Skorupa.
8: 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On our next episode, we'll share the story of an invention we truly can't live without. We're, of course, talking about air conditioning and the man behind it. You won't want to miss the next episode of Our American Stories.
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9: Please set your thermostats to 78 degrees.
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11: We're going to be with you all week.
1: I like to call this my annual summer residency. Chris is going to be out this week, but he will be checking in throughout the week. In fact, he's going to be joining us in the 8 o'clock hour this morning. And we'll also get to hear Chris's reporting from a number of American heritage sites as we celebrate America 250, the idea of America. Chris, today we're going to hear his reporting from Bunker Hill down in Boston. Who had a chance to visit Bunker Hill, or you've probably seen it many times as you go up and down I-93 through the Boston area. So we got a lot to talk about this week. We got politics, we got a little culture, we got some sports. But let's start off talking a little bit about the 4th of July weekend. I had a good weekend. I stuck my head in the producer's booth. Erica said she had a good weekend. Sounds like you had a nice weekend, Erica.
6: Yes, it was lovely.
1: Do you do fireworks? Is that something that interests you? Or I have some thoughts about fireworks.
6: Yeah, they definitely interest me. The only time of year I watch them is on the 4th of July, so I do make sure I get to see them.
1: Do you go see them in person?
6: I did get to, yeah.
1: Because you can now just watch them on TV. In recent years, you can basically just sit in your house and watch them on TV. Yeah, it's funny. I was thinking about this because I hate to sound like an old man, but when I was younger, in my 20s and even 30s, you know, I lived in several different cities, Washington, D.C., Chicago, you know, right downtown in the cities, and both cities have these just massive fireworks displays. Obviously, Washington, you watch it in the mall. In Chicago, they have them on the lakefront, Lake Michigan, and just amazing fireworks shows. And used to go regularly, huge crowds, kind of a massive humanity. I love being down on the Washington Mall, and then on the lakefront of Chicago is beautiful as well. And living here in New Hampshire with a young family, you take kids to fireworks. So I did that for a while, but I've now found that as I've gotten older and my family's gotten old, everybody's like, it's going to be kind of crowded and it's hot and let's take a pass on that. So I ended up watching, I didn't actually get to see fireworks in person, although, I was driving part of the day on the 4th of July in the evening, and I got to see some fireworks from the highway, but that's not quite the same thing. But in any event, I really enjoy the Boston Pops do a concert, and then you can see the fireworks on TV. So that was my, we did do some grilling, but then I ended up watching fireworks on television. Washington, D.C. was a really unusual situation. The celebration was set up to try to break a record for, I think, the 850,000 individual charges or something like that for fireworks, charges. I don't know if they broke that record, but it was a pretty remarkable

0: celebrating. I had several people wish me a happy 250th. So people clearly aware that it's a special anniversary for the country. But now we're on. Hopefully some people are still on vacation this week. I imagine today will be a big travel day, as was yesterday for a lot of people back home from where maybe they're up at a lake house or at the shore or visiting friends and family. A lot of people will be back to work today, and we're going to be with you all week, as I said. A lot of politics going on, and the World Cup. As I mentioned in the opening, with a little bit of unfortunate controversy brewing here. For those of you who are following the World Cup, the USA is in the round of 16 tonight against Belgium. I believe it's in Seattle, 8 p.m. Eastern time is the game. And in the last match, a striker, Flo Balogun, got a red card, and it was a questionable foul. I'm not, as I've said on the show recently with Chris, when we've talked about the World Cup, I'm not a soccer expert or aficionado. I really enjoy the World Cup. I get sucked in every time. I watched almost two full games yesterday, back to back, which was really exciting. The England victory, I didn't get to finish because the game started an hour late. But I got to watch most of it, and they ended up eliminating Mexico in Mexico City 3-2, which looked like a remarkable game. And then Norway eliminating Brazil, a legendary soccer team. So very exciting games yesterday. But in any event, this red card, which basically disqualifies you, suspends you for one game against Balogun, the Trump administration appealed to FIFA. Apparently, President Trump called the head of FIFA, Infantino. And remember, these are the folks who gave him created and gave him the FIFA Peace Prize. And so he and I believe Howard Lutnick, who was seen earlier in the week sitting next to the FIFA president at one of the games, the number of people intervened. And the red card was lifted. I mean, they came up. I'm not a soccer expert, but he's kind of on probation where he gets to play tonight. He's available to play. And if he does it again or something, then he's suspended. But this is highly unusual from what I understand from soccer, from listening to soccer experts. It's a little unfortunate because you can imagine Belgium's not happy about it. The European Soccer Federation is not happy about it. It looks like a little bit of, Trump favoritism. It's unfortunate that he decided to intervene. True, the foul didn't look like a great foul, and I've even read some suggestion that the Trump administration was assembling lawyers to argue that the referee should not have used slow motion replay to call the foul. It wasn't called instantly. He went and watched and then gave the red card. And when you watch it in slow motion, it looks different than when you watch it at regular speed. So then you get into the whole issue of intent. Was it a flagrant foul or just an accident or somewhere in between? So an unfortunate controversy, as bad as as unfair as the foul and the red card looked to a soccer novice like me, I think it would have been preferable that the Trump administration not intervene because then it potentially taints U.S. Soccer victory. But we're going to talk about that in the next hour with Tanya J. Powers of Fox News Radio. So we'll do more World Cup for you. And then we're also going to talk about the upcoming NATO summit over the next 2 days, some big meetings in Turkey with NATO. Zelensky's going to be there meeting with Trump. We'll get some insight on that from Wayne Lesperance, president of New England College, who's also a longtime political scientist with expertise in international relations and foreign affairs. That'll be at 7:08. So we got lots more to go this hour. Next up, we're going to talk with John Lappe, as we usually do at this time, associate professor of political science, Plymouth State. I got lots of political questions to ask him about the Democratic primaries. So I hope you stay with us. We've got a great show for you. We're going to take a quick break, and we'll be right back.
1: Eddie. My wife and I just celebrated 45 memorable years together. She and my daughter Katie are my anchors.
2: Bob and Wendy spent time fundraising for healthcare causes.
1: I guess I liked it so much, I decided to become a patient.
2: In 2016, he was diagnosed with pancreatic cancer.
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2: Bob participated in a clinical trial that included cutting-edge radiation therapy and surgery. 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
1: I'm so glad that I learned about what was possible for me.
2: I'm Keisha Sharp.

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21: Good morning. Roads are still looking great for you out there. But if you do see a problem, please let us know at 866-999-7200. That's the New Hampshire Today traffic tip line from the ExtraGen Temporal Scanner Weather Desk. Here's Kevin Skorupa.
22: Gradual building of clouds today as the next system slowly approaches. There could be a stray shower around in the afternoon, but should be a relatively dry day with temperatures mainly in the 70s. Lower 60s with a period of rain developing later tonight. That'll be around for the first half of the day on Tuesday, keeping it cooler. Highs only in the 60s to lower 70s before getting back near 80 with partial sunshine on Wednesday. From Stormwatch 9 Weather Center, I'm meteorologist Kevin Skorupa.
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0: New Hampshire Today. I'm Dean Spiliotis sitting in for Chris Ryan. I'm here with producer Erica Stevens. We're going to be with you all week. Chris will be checking in periodically, even though he's out. And in fact, in the next segment at about 6:37, 6:40, we're going to hear Chris's reporting on his visit to the Bunker Hill Historic Site as part of the celebration of America 250. And then Chris will actually be with us at the top of the 8 o'clock hour as well to talk a little bit more about this reporting project dealing with American heritage sites. So I'm looking forward to all of that. We're going to start off the show talking a little politics, as we often do, with John Lappe, an associate professor of political science at Plymouth State. Hey, good morning, John.
1: Hey, morning. How are you?
0: Good. It's good to talk to you again. We got a little bit of a preview, and President Trump gave a speech actually very late on the 4th of July because of the weather delay. I think he went on after 11 p.m. So I don't know how many people actually heard the speech, but I think the reality is with most things nowadays with digital technology, people tend to consume clips on social media the next day. So we saw a little bit of a preview of what seems to be President Trump's sense of how to go after Democrats in the midterm. As another analyst, political analyst, pointed out the other day, Trump does best when he has an enemy that he can kind of focus his attacks on. And so the new line now is that because we have some of these Democratic socialist candidates who have won Democratic primaries in places like Denver and New York City and Washington, D.C., the Democrats, I think he called them godless communists. And so this is going to be the line of attack, sort of, you know, fear-based attack that if you give Democrats control of one or both branches of Congress, we're going to end up with communism. This is not a new strategy. Other presidents have used this strategy on the right. How do you think that's going to play with voters this time? Is it going to be effective, or do people just view socialism differently now? I often talk about this. I'm not sure how old you are, but I'm in my 60s, and so I grew up in the Cold War, and you know, communism was a serious thing with the Soviet Union and communist China, and even socialism was like some countries in Africa that were being influenced, and Vietnam and was communist, and Nicaragua, El Salvador, et cetera. So do you think this is going to work, or is this just kind of not resonate the way it once did?
1: I don't think it resonates the way it once did. I mean, A, you have more and more people who weren't socialized during the Cold War anymore. So, you know, those terms aren't ones associated with the enemy. And while, you know, the president's rhetoric is more extreme on this than maybe previous Hogan politicians have been, it's basically the, as core, is the same attack Republicans have been making for decades. Now, what's different here is you have people who are actually members of the Democratic Socialist Organization who are winning the primaries. So, yes, that is a difference. But really, it's a strategy we've seen before from Republican politicians. And, yeah, it doesn't have the resonance it used to. And we're talking about a fear-based campaign. That can help on the margins. But, I mean, the president saw the limits of this, I think, with his own reelection in 2024, getting back to the White House. Kamala Harris was running a fear-based campaign about Donald Trump. And I think, you know, that may have helped her on the margins versus what it might have been otherwise. But it didn't enable her to win. If you're going to win, you need to be offering some positive message. Here is what we are going to do for you. You know, here's how we're improving your lives, or here's how we're going to do that. And a fear-based campaign that is just purely negative, I don't think that's enough on its own.
0: Yeah, it's just fascinating to me. And you obviously teach and spend a lot of time around students in their late teens, early 20s, et cetera. And I spent my career doing the same. And it's just fascinating to me, as you mentioned, that socialism just does not have the same connotations for them than it certainly does for many Americans who are middle-aged or older. For them, it's just sort of like here's a fairness issue. It might, maybe, perhaps it will allow a student to, you know, think, well, I'll be able to buy a house, or I'll be able to have a good job or afford rent, et cetera, et cetera. Do you find that with your students at all, that they just like, they're just, their sense of what this all is something a little different now?
1: It is a little different. And I think you're hitting on the key point here, which is this feeling about, you know, for lots of Americans, especially younger Americans, that they're not getting ahead and that the deck is stacked against them in getting ahead, that it's going to be harder for them to, you know, succeed than it was for their parents or their grandparents. And if you're looking at changes in economic, you know, changes in the price of housing, that, you know, there's some truth to that. And so whenever you're looking at, you know, even if you're, you know, vehemently opposed to the Democratic Socialist, or if you're, honestly, it was the same effect we saw with MAGA, even if you're vehemently opposed to the MAGA movement. We're talking about these movements that are, you know, against what was the mainstream of politics. What you have to remember is that even if you, you know, don't think that those movements are going to actually solve the problems, they are existing and gaining traction because these problems are real and lots of people don't feel like they're being addressed by the mainstream. And, you know, if these problems don't get addressed by the mainstream, people are going to start looking for alternative movements.
0: Yeah, I mean, it's just, it's fascinating to me. I think we're seeing a similar phenomenon with, you know, with the idea of nuclear weapons and in the Iran war. You know, the administration has said that, you know, Iran cannot be allowed to have a nuclear weapon. And a lot of people, particularly younger people, like, yeah, we don't want them to have a nuclear weapon, but I can't afford to fill my car up, or I can't find an apartment, or I'm never going to own a house. It just it doesn't have that sort of visceral fear or threat that it did, say, you know, during the Cold War. As I've said before, I remember being in elementary school in the late 1960s and having to line up in the hallway and turn our faces and crouch towards the wall. It was like we were doing these drills for a potential nuclear holocaust. And it was quite frightening. And, you know, China and Soviet Union were this sort of amorphous mass that was kind of menacing with nuclear weapons. It's just it's fascinating to me to see these kinds of generational changes. And that has real impact on kind of policy preferences.
1: Yeah. I mean, you know, we know this, that, you know, your policy preferences, your political identity is usually formed when you're young, you know. So people who are happy with the Eisenhower administration, who came of age and as teenagers, often wound up being Republicans their whole lives.
0: Interesting.
1: So when you're talking about, you know, what, how these young people are feeling right now, or how they felt 20 years ago, how they felt when I was 18, 22. Yeah. You know, that continues to have an impact on their worldview for decades to come. You know, not that people can't change their attitudes, but in general, how you feel when you're politically socialized is how you're going to generally feel for the rest of your life.
0: Yeah, it is interesting. And I think this is going to play into limiting the Trump attack a little bit. Last thing I want to ask you. So let's say this plays out and Democrats take control of at least the House of Representatives. But we do have this kind of new leftward tilt, at least in some quarters. It's going to change the ideological composition of the Democratic caucus in the House. Assuming Hakeem Jeffries becomes Speaker, how do you think he deals with this?
1: Yeah, and a lot of that's going to depend on what the attitude is of the Democratic Socialists once they're in the House.
0: Yeah, that's a good point.
1: It's thoroughly possible that this winds up being something like the Tea Party under John Boehner, where they're constantly causing headaches by right. demanding, you know, some performative shutdown.
0: Yeah, they tormented Boehner.
1: Exactly. So I think that's Hakeem Jeffries' nightmare. He's hoping they're going to be more pragmatic, take a wait-and-see approach, you know, try to maybe get one of their own as the presidential nominee in 2028. But I think the nightmare scenario for Hakeem Jeffries is that he relives John Boehner's life.
0: Yeah, and I've also seen even Mike Johnson, the current speaker, you know, the Republican caucus, there's a group of freedom Republicans some of whom are leaving. But they've made life very difficult for him at times. And just the whole idea of choosing the speaker We all remember that went on for many days. So we shall see. I think they're going to find that if they want to get something done on the Democratic side, they may have to cut some deals. But it's going to be really interesting to watch. John, great to kick off the week with you. Have a good week, and we'll talk to you again soon.
1: Thank you. Have a good one.
0: Thanks. That's John Lappe, Associate Professor of Political Science at Plymouth State, talking politics with us. After the break, we're going to hear Chris Ryan's reporting and visit to the Bunker Hill historic site. So I hope you'll stay with us. Lots more New Hampshire today to go. I'm Dean Spiliotis, and we'll be right back.
3: Wrong path with Iran. I'm Lisa Brady, Fox News. A U.S. official confirming reports that Iran attacked a cargo ship in the Strait of Hormuz. The British military says that ship was using a route approved by the United Nations and not a route Iran wants ships to follow. Secretary of State Marco Rubio telling reporters earlier,
5: "What we're interested in is not their press conferences. What we're interested in is whether or not ships are moving. If ships are moving as they should be moving, then that's what we're going to judge and that's what we're going to react to."
3: He's in Bahrain wrapping up meetings with Gulf allies and also saying the U.S. will not allow tolls for passage through the strait and reiterating that President Trump has options if Iran doesn't live up to the commitments it's made so far. Court documents reveal a time frame for the damage to the Lincoln Memorial Reflecting Pool in Washington, with details coming from a senior National Park Service official.
8: A police report cited in a court filing says foam sealant on the bottom of the reflecting pool was cut with a sharp knife or razor, causing destruction of delaminating surface material. The National Park Service's Deputy Director of Operations, Frank Lands, made the statement in a court document and says the incident was reported to U.S. Park Police on June 9th. President Trump, for several days, has blamed vandals for American flag blue-colored paint chipping and floating in the water.
3: Fox's Jared Halpern at the White House. The U.S. Park Police releasing surveillance footage and asking for the public's help in a destruction of government property investigation. The U.S. Supreme Court siding with the Trump administration in two cases on immigration policy, including when to end temporary legal protections for some refugees. The justices also striking down a Hawaii gun law that required concealed carry license holders to get expressed approval before bringing a firearm into public spaces. 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
14: The FAA is expected to be at the scene of a plane crash in Sullivan County today. According to authorities, an aircraft went down yesterday at Parlin Airfield in Newport, and the plane ended up sliding off the runway and into a wooded area. The pilot was removed from the wreckage by an off-duty police officer. They sustained serious but non-life-threatening wounds. Anyone who witnessed that accident is asked to come forward. And Granite Staters are still seeing a little bit of savings when it comes time to fill up their vehicles. AAA says the statewide average for a gallon of regular fuel right now is sitting at $3.83. That's down 7 cents in the past week, down 48 cents in the last month, but it's still up 82 cents, higher than what motorists were paying at this time 1 year ago. Currently, the national average is $3.80 per gallon. I'm Justin Pospiek.
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21: No slowdowns to report. Looking at your current commute, if you do see a problem, let us know at 866-999-7200. That's the New Hampshire Today traffic tip line from the ExtraGen Temporal Scanner Weather Desk. Here's Kevin Skorupa.
22: Approaches. There could be a stray shower around in the afternoon, but should be a relatively dry day with temperatures mainly in the 70s. Lower 60s with a period of rain developing later tonight. That'll be around for the first half of the day on Tuesday, keeping it cooler. Highs only in the 60s. To lower 70s before getting back near 80 with partial sunshine on Wednesday. From Stormwatch 9 Weather Center, I'm meteorologist Kevin Skorupa.
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0: Good morning. This is New Hampshire Today. I am Chris Ryan. Appreciate you joining us for the show as we continue the Idea of America tour presented by Northeast Delta Dental as well as New England College. Today we come to you from Breeds Hill, or better known as Bunker Hill, which was the bloodiest and some may say the most significant battle in many ways of the American Revolution. Bill Parrow joins us here with the National Park Service to discuss a little bit about what happened here at Bunker Hill and how it exemplifies the idea of America and also New Hampshire's role. Bill, thanks so much for joining us.
1: Oh, sure. Nice to be with you.
0: So let's start off with how what happened here exemplifies the idea of America.
1: Well, this was the first opportunity for many colonies to work together. Up till now, before this, you had the Tea Party, you had the Stamp Act, you had the Boston Massacre, but that was more or less isolated incidences. This is the first opportunity where colonists, in this case, the New Englanders, can work together and show that if they work together, they can perhaps pull something off.
0: And how did everything kind of develop here to the point where the colonists were holding the high ground? The British ended up, obviously, attacking them, putting themselves out in the open, which began the battle. So why here? Why then? And take us through the what happened on June the 17th, 1775.
1: Sure. Well, the turning point was the battle that happened just before this, a few months before, the Battle of Lexington and Concord. As you recall, the British went out there to get gunpowder, and they confronted the Minutemen. And rather than thinking they could just waltz into a town, they faced a confrontation, and they got chased back to Boston, the British regulars. And this incident in itself was enough for the Boston leaders to try to galvanize militia from around New England. If you recall what happened at Lexington Concord, that was militia around Boston. So they want to up the game and involve, that is, the Boston leaders, Massachusetts leaders, and try to galvanize all of New England into this fight. And so Boston leaders phrase the confrontation at Lexington and Concord as a colonial-wide confrontation. And Joseph Warren, because he was so effective, gets them involved. And across New England, they send militia to Boston, 15,000 strong, and that provokes the siege of Boston to drive the British out of Boston.
0: So on that day, General Howe is commanding the British forces. Did they expect that the colonists were going to put up much of a fight? Did they anticipate that this was going to be a bloody battle, or did they find that out as they started to try to move on the colonists here where we're standing on the top of the hill?
1: Yes. Well, for General Howe, he took it a little bit casually. As you recall, he didn't even survey the whole scenario here. He particularly forgot about the area, what they call the Mystic River Beach, which later the New Hampshire men will occupy. He never surveyed that, and he just thought that from Boston, it looked like he could sneak around the American position and attack, but not realizing that in the meantime, between the time he thought about leaving Boston, in the meantime, the New Hampshire militia had taken that very position to block him from encircling the American position. So the number one thing was he, first of all, took it casually, and in fact told his men that day that they wouldn't be fighting, because by the time they started marching towards the American position, just that fear factor alone would cause the Americans to retreat. He fully expected that. So not only did he take it casually, but he didn't even think there was going to be a fight that day.
0: So you referenced a little bit there. Let's talk about New Hampshire's role in the Battle of Bunker Hill. And one of our most significant historic figures, John Stark, is best known for the live free or die phrase, also had a very significant role here at the Battle of Bunker Hill. So tell us a little about New Hampshire's role as we look out at the New Hampshire gate here, as you mentioned, facing towards the Mystic River.
1: Sure. So you remember this is basically a Massachusetts job, okay? And so they took up actually the main defensive positions. But the defensive positions were so widespread that Prescott, who was leading the Massachusetts contingent, more or less forgets about the beach area, which was the American left with the British right, and so the Stark and his men come a little bit later. The Massachusetts colonists got there the night before, so Stark and his men don't come till the morning, and so immediately he sees the fact that the colonists, the Massachusetts people, have left that flank open. And he rather than like make a big deal about it, he sends all his Massachusetts men to take the American left, which was along the beach. Mm-hmm. And that way he foiled General Howe, who was anticipating using that very beach to encircle the Americans. Now, we're told that one of the defining acts of the New Hampshire men were the beach was very narrow, so it only could hold so many militia. But what he instructed was that a certain contingent of New Hampshire colonists would take the beach, and all the others would constantly load muskets so these guys could rapid fire into the British as they tried to sneak around the American position. And so the British faced just a torrent of fire, almost like machine gun fire, because of Stark's instructions to have just a certain contingent just keep loading and loading and loading and have these front guys fire. They inflicted 90% casualties on the first British contingent that tried to attack the Americans. 90%.
0: So the British ended up winning the Battle of Bunker Hill, but at incredible cost, as 1,000 British soldiers died, 500 colonists died on that day. So in the terms of history and the significance of this battle, how would you define what it means?
1: Well, for the colonists, it symbolized that they could challenge the British. You know, up until then, you have to remember the British have organized military. And so, you know, there's a lot of doubts. But number one, it instilled in them that they could challenge the British regulars, you know, if it came to that. They displayed that. The other thing they proved to themselves was that they would probably have to work together and not go it alone. It's not like a Massachusetts thing. It's not a New Hampshire thing. It has to be a group thing. They learned that at Bunker Hill, that only by working together will they defeat the British.
0: The last one I ask you about is, obviously, we're celebrating the 250th anniversary of the signing of the Declaration of Independence. But the activities here, whether it's the Boston Tea Party, whether it is Lexington Concord, whether it is the Battle of Bunker Hill, seem to kind of push the policy side of things and the individuals who would sign the Declaration of Independence to move forward. So in a lot of ways, did the actions here at Bunker Hill and across Boston kind of set the tone for the fact that the Declaration of Independence would be signed and that America could, in fact, happen?
1: Yes, but it wasn't a straight and narrow pathway. You'll have to remember, even after Bunker Hill, the American colonists were still kind of looking for reconciliation and not necessarily independence. Mm-hmm. In fact, one of the first flags of the Continental Army, which Washington displayed after we got here, ironically, is a combination of stars and stripes and the British Union Jack.
2: Yep.
1: But so it was on the colonists still looking for getting along to get along. And it was actually British Parliament and the King who said, "Yeah, no, what? We're not going to compromise on this." And that's kind of really why the colonists went forward on the Declaration, because they saw no compromise coming from the British side. You know,
0: Bill, thank you so much.
1: Sure, thanks for nice being with you.
0: That is Bill Power joining us here at the Bunker Hill National Historic Site. I am Chris Ryan. 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
13: Meet Bob Minetti.
14: 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She and my daughter Katie are my anchors.
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13: 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He's been in remission since completion.
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16: Good morning and good news if you're on the roads right now. They are clear for you, but if you do see a problem, let us know at 866-999-7200. That's the New Hampshire Day Traffic Tip Line from the Extra Gen Temporal Scanner Weather Desk. Here's Kevin Skorupa.
17: Gradual building of clouds today as the next system slowly approaches. There could be a stray shower around in the afternoon, but should be a relatively dry day with temperatures mainly in the 70s. Lower 60s with a period of rain developing later tonight. That'll be around for the first half of the day on Tuesday, keeping it cooler. Highs only in the 60s to lower 70s before getting back near 80 with partial sunshine on Wednesday. From Stormwatch 9 Weather Center, I'm meteorologist Kevin Skorupa.
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19: Good morning. Welcome back to New Hampshire Today. I'm Dean Spiliotis. I'm sitting in for Chris Ryan all week this week. I'm here with producer Erica Stevens. She'll be with us as well the entire week. We're in the closing moments of the first hour of the show, but we got lots more coming up in the next 2 hours. I hope you enjoyed listening to Chris Ryan's reporting on Bunker Hill, also known as Breed's Hill, an important, critical moment in the Revolutionary War. It was the moment at which the colonists realized that even though they ended up losing the engagement, it took three tries by the British to take the hill, and the colonists inflicted, the militias inflicted a huge casualties on the British. And so gave them some confidence that maybe they could actually fight back. And as Chris's interview also pointed out, it let the colonial militias learn to work together across what would eventually be the different states of New England, for sure. I encourage you to visit Bunker Hill if you have not ever done so. It's in a lovely neighborhood, Charlestown, very colonial feeling, cobblestone, colonial architecture. If you like that kind of stuff, it's a really beautiful neighborhood. And you can actually, it looks like a miniature, it looks like a smaller version. You've probably seen it off to the left as you head south into Boston. It looks like a sort of a Washington Monument type obelisk. And you can actually climb up inside of it. I think there's about 300 steps or so to the top. This is a fun thing to do if you've never done it. It's also part of the larger Freedom Trail, which I always encourage my students to do it. I encourage people who are fans of colonial history to do it and Boston history. You start on the Boston Commons, and it's a series of 16 stops along the way as you kind of weave your way through Boston and over into Charlestown. So you start by the State House. And you follow a little, there's literally a brick you can see in the ground. You may have seen this sort of narrow kind of brick pathway that kind of runs through that part of the city. And you visit lots of different sites, colonial graveyards, the Old North Church, Paul Revere's house. And then eventually you cross over into Charleston. You cross the river and you can see the tall ship, the USS Constitution. Not only is it fun to see the ship, if you get a chance to do that, you can tour the ship. It's very cool. It's hard to believe that people that functioned in those kinds of difficult conditions, close quarters, but it's a magnificent ship. There's also a great museum right there at the USS Constitution, and you can learn about how the ship was used by Thomas Jefferson to fight the Barbary pirates in East Africa. The ship was involved in the Barbary Wars, as they call it. And there's a great exhibit in the museum that traces the use of the Constitution to fight the Barbary pirates off the east coast of Africa. And then it ends the last stop of the trail is the Bunker Hill Monument. And so you can check that out. It's a bit of a long walk, but it's certainly worth it. I've done it a couple times, and whenever we have people visiting from other places who are not really familiar with Boston, that's one of the first things we often do is take them on the Freedom Trail. So I encourage you to do that. Chris is going to check in the 8 o'clock, top of the 8 o'clock hour, and we'll talk a little bit more about what else he has in store for this Idea of America tour that he's doing. I think he's going to do some stuff from Philadelphia, probably Independence Hall, which will be a lot, and the Liberty Bell, et cetera, which will be a lot of fun. So we have that to look forward to. Coming up at the top of the next hour, I'm going to talk with Wayne Lesperance, president of New England College. Many of you may know that Wayne is also a longtime political science professor with an expertise in international relations and foreign policy. I want to ask him about the NATO summit. President Trump is on his way to Turkey for a two-day summit with NATO. He's had a rocky relationship with the NATO countries, and we'll talk more about that, and also about his meeting with President Zelensky that's going to occur while he's there. So I hope you'll stay with us. We got two more hours to go. We got lots of great stuff for you. We'll come back around to the World Cup as well next hour. But we got to take a break for news at the top of the hour, and then we'll be back. I'm Dean Spiliotis, and this is New Hampshire Today.
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25: 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France finally in front!
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1: Team USA versus Belgium at the World Cup. I'm Chris Foster, Fox News, and there's controversy ahead of the match 13 hours from now in Seattle. Leading American scorer Flo Balogun has his one-game suspension for stepping on an opponent's ankle reversed after a phone call from President Trump. Fox's Jared Halpern at the White House.
2: A source confirms to Fox that President Trump called FIFA President Gianni Infantino asking him to review the red card suspension of American forward Flo Balogun. That red card against Bosnia and Herzegovina makes Balogun ineligible to play against Belgium. But FIFA announced the American star is eligible, suspending the one-game ban into a one-year probationary period. President Trump praised the decision on social media, writing, "Thank you, FIFA, for doing what was right and reversing a great injustice."
1: And the Athletic website reports that Belgians are being granted the right to appeal the reversal, and both teams have the next hour to submit their case as to why Balogun should or shouldn't be allowed to play. Charlie Kirk's widow and accused killer are scheduled to be in the same room today for the start of a five-day hearing about evidence.
3: Ahead of today's preliminary hearing in Utah County for Tyler Robinson, Erica Kirk and media outlets argued for cameras to be allowed in the courtroom, and Judge Tony Graff is allowing video of the proceedings. Prosecutors have said they plan to introduce forensic and video evidence, witness statements, autopsy findings, and alleged messages Robinson wrote his romantic partner. Kirk was killed last September at Utah Valley University. Jessica Rosenthal, Fox News.
1: Police in New York City are looking to identify and catch a suspect in a shooting at a 4th of July cookout in an apartment building courtyard near the Coney Island Boardwalk in Brooklyn Saturday night.
21: At least eight people, including four children, were shot. A 21-year-old is in critical condition. The youngest victims are 6, 7, 12, and 14 years old. They are expected to survive. Police are investigating whether the shooting was gang retaliation.
1: Fox's Marianne Rafferty. Mourners have flooded into Iran's capital, Tehran, for a funeral procession for the late Supreme Leader Ayatollah Ali Khamenei. 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
26: The state attorney general's office is investigating a shooting incident that left one person dead and two others hurt. Officers responded to a shots fired call on Ocean Boulevard in Hampton yesterday and found a man and woman injured. They were taken to a hospital for treatment, and the suspect later took his own life in the area of P Street and Ashworth Avenue. He's been identified as 21-year-old Tyshawn Cooper, and his death was ruled a suicide. And the weather is warming up, and that brings the threat of increased tick activity across the state. The Centers for Disease Control and Prevention says not only have there been a lot of ticks reported in New Hampshire this year, there's also a higher number of those insects in the Northeast. As of June 1st, there are an average of 104 emergency room visits for tick bites per 100,000 people. That's up from 89 visits per 100,000 last year. I'm Justin Pospiek.

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1: Coming up in the second hour of New Hampshire Today, we're going to talk some international politics with Wayne Lesperance, president of New England College, as President Trump heads to Turkey today for a two-day NATO summit, in which one of the highlights will be a planned meeting with President Zelensky of Ukraine as we continue to look to see if there's some solution to the war between Russia and Ukraine. We're also going to talk World Cup and the kerfuffle that has now emerged over FIFA reversing the red card to the American striker Flo Balogun and the Trump administration intervening to have that reversed, and it's caused a bit of controversy as they get ready to play Belgium at 8 p.m. tonight in Seattle. And then we'll round out the hour with Craig Peterson, host of Tech Talk, as we often do, see what's on his mind, the latest in technology and digital media. So I hope you stay with us. We have a packed second hour. Take a quick break, and I'll be right back. This is Dean Spiliotis. It's New Hampshire Today.
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12: One thing to be aware of on the roadways right now, and that is an accident reported in Concord on Route 93 southbound right after exit 17, causing stop-and-go traffic there. But other than that, if you see a problem, let us know at 866-999-7200. That's the New Hampshire Today traffic tip line from the ExtraGen Temporal Scanner Weather Desk. Here's Kevin Skrupa.
13: Gradual building of clouds today as the next system slowly approaches. There could be a stray shower around in the afternoon, but should be a relatively dry day with temperatures mainly in the 70s. Lower 60s with a period of rain developing later tonight. That'll be around for the first half of the day on Tuesday, keeping it cooler. Highs only in the 60s to lower 70s before getting back near 80 with partial sunshine on Wednesday. From Stormwatch 9 Weather Center, I'm meteorologist Kevin Skrupa.
14: This is Lee Habib, host of Our American Stories. On our next episode, we'll share the story of an invention we truly can't live without. We're, of course, talking about air conditioning and the man behind it. You won't want to miss the next episode of Our American Stories.
0: 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Team USA advances. 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
15: Please set your thermostats to 78 degrees.
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1: Summer residency here at New Hampshire today. And we're going to talk some politics this hour with Wayne Lesperance, who's the president of New England College. Many of you may know that Wayne is also a longtime political science professor, like myself, with an expertise in international relations and foreign policy. Always love talking politics with Wayne. Hey, good morning, Wayne.
17: Good morning, Dean. How are you, sir?
1: I'm doing well. It's good to talk to you. Hope you had a good holiday. We're back into this kind of political mix now, and I wanted to talk to you about the obviously pick your brain about some foreign policy here. Two things. Obviously, it's the context is President Trump heading to NATO today, heading to Turkey for a 2-day meeting with NATO. And we can talk about his kind of rocky relationship with NATO. But I'm interested. The first thing I want to start with is Iran. It seems to me like we've reached a point now, which perhaps is what the Trump administration wanted, where, the gas prices have come down a bit. You know, we have this sort of low grade tit for tat militarily. But everything else is just kind of seems to have sort of slipped off the front pages of the newspapers and news and social media. Maybe that will change when we hit the 60-day deadline. But what are your thoughts about where we are right now with Iran?
17: Well, I think you're exactly right. That what President Trump wanted, what his team wanted, was to get this off of the front page, get gas prices at least beginning to work their way down, and you know, have people focus on something else. And because they were taking a beating, as those prices continued to climb and really the affordability question was a concern for them. So they've gotten a temporary reprieve, I'd say, Dean. I don't know how permanent this will be. We'll see at the end of 60 days where we end up. But for now, this is positive news for them.
1: Yeah, and, there's this I see these periodic statements by various political actors, elected politicians, other European leaders, et cetera, saying that, Iran, Iran cannot be allowed to control the straits. You know, every time a ship ventures off the route that they want the ship to take, they fire on it. They're at some point they may attempt to enact some sort of tolls or fees. Is it real? What, in your assessment, what would it take, if it's even possible, to revert back to pre-Iran war, where it was just kind of international waters?
17: I don't know that it's possible. I think one of the lessons Iran has learned is that for them, the military

0: Zelensky on the sidelines as well.
1: Yeah, so I mean, you know, even in his first term and when he was running in 2015, 2016, one of the central themes was that, you know, the Europeans are taking advantage of the Americans, that we pay for everything, that our defense provides security to Europe, and they ought to, there ought to be greater burden sharing. And I think that's not an unreasonable observation. The way he's delivered that message, though, has been very Trumpian, right? There's not a lot of tact or nuance to it. It's been blunt. It's often been threatening. And in this term, with folks like Pete Hegseth, you know, the way he's talked about it, he's talked about the drawdown of American troops, have talked about, you know, under what circumstances would the U.S. defend Europe? And so it puts at risk the very idea of the Atlantic Alliance, that the United States and NATO, you know, an attack on one is an attack on all. Now, in the context of Russia's behavior, that's particularly unnerving, which brings us to Zelensky, who continues to try to court a relationship with Washington at a minimum to provide, in today's headlines, additional defensive anti-missile systems, because that's the one thing they can't stop, Russian missiles coming in. Ukraine has done remarkably well on its own and without American support under Trump. But I know, and we all know from the news headlines, that they're going to continue to ask for it and try to win Trump over to providing support. So the stakes are high for the alliance itself in these meetings. The stakes are very high for Ukraine and having a relationship with the United States.
0: Yeah, and I mean, you're right. The anti-missile technology, and I know there was another significant attack, I think, overnight in Ukraine, like 10 people killed or something, Russian missiles. I mean, obviously, they could offer us, they've developed some cutting-edge drone technology that might be useful to the U.S. in its own military operations. It is fascinating, though, just the sort of the uncomfortable relationship he's had with countries like Germany and Italy. We'll probably see maybe a little bit of that play out. He does seem to get along well with the NATO leader, was it Rutte or whatever, who seems to kind of know how to work him.
1: Yeah, there's an interesting dance that happens. You know, the leadership of NATO understands that American involvement is absolutely key to NATO's existence, right? Yeah. There's no alternative, and so they have the art of diplomacy with Donald Trump. You know, is to play to his ego. It's when other leaders basically say we're not going to be pushed around. I mean, we just saw this most recently with the leader of the prime minister of Italy, you know, who discounted his memory of an interaction, or when Macron stands up to him. So, you know, there's versions of this where the European leaders are going to say, wait a minute, we're not going to put up with the way you're talking to us. He doesn't like that. But when the leader of NATO, and his name escapes me at the moment,
0: Rutte.
1: He's effusive in his praise of Trump. You know, that's exactly what the president wants. So.
0: Yeah. Yeah, it's really interesting to watch sort of the visuals as they all meet up. Last thing, real quick, we got about a minute. Supposedly, Benjamin Netanyahu is coming to the U.S. next week. What's the status of that relationship with Trump?
1: Well, it's by all reporting, it's a little bit frayed, right? I mean, and part of it is the United States has agreed to a 60-day, you know, ceasefire with the plans of developing a peace agreement that the Israelis, or at least Netanyahu, does not want. He wants to be able to operate freely and largely has in Lebanon against Hezbollah, and that is a part of the deal that we made with Iran. So the U.S. is trying to control Netanyahu. Netanyahu is bristling at that. I suspect he's coming here to really talk to his friends in the United States to put pressure on Donald Trump and the administration to give Israel some sort of an ability to act. I don't know how that could possibly happen if we want to keep this ceasefire arrangement with Iran. And I suspect that's a much bigger goal for Donald Trump than getting Netanyahu happy.
0: Yeah, and particularly with the rising opposition to Israel in the Democratic Party in Congress. But President Trump saying that Netanyahu will, I think he said something like he'll do whatever I say. So we'll see if that actually plays out. Wayne, it's great to
1: absolutely
0: kick
1: off. Hasn't to date, but we'll see, I guess.
0: And we'll see. Wayne, it's great to talk to you, helping us kick off a week of shows. And I hope to get to talk to you soon.
1: Thank you, sir. All right. Thanks, Gene. Take care.
0: Okay, thanks.

0: Wayne. That's Wayne Lesperance, president of New England College, also a longtime international relations expert, political science professor like myself. A quick break, and we'll be back to talk World Cup, the latest in the World Cup with Tanya J. Powers of Fox News Radio. I'm Dean Spiliotis, and this is New Hampshire Today.
1: Meet Bob Minetti. In 2016, he was diagnosed with pancreatic cancer. Bob participated in a clinical trial that included cutting-edge radiation therapy and surgery. He's been in remission since completion. I'm Keisha Sharp. 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To learn more about the latest research, including clinical trials, visit pancreaticcancercollective.org.
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12: In recent months, we do have a United States men's soccer game against Belgium. It did not go well for the U.S. as they lost 5-2 in an international friendly. And Coach Mauricio Pochettino knows this will be a tough rematch.
13: But we already in March, we play in Atlanta against Belgium. And we know very well that it's a team full of quality. For me, before to start the World Cup and after a few games, I've seen, for me, is one of the contenders about to win that World Cup.
12: The match set for Monday night in Seattle. Today in Arlington, Texas, Australia meets Egypt. In Miami, Cape Verde takes on Argentina. And in Kansas City, it'll be Ghana versus Colombia. Fans may not be able to watch Milwaukee Brewers fireballer Jacob Mizorowski pitch in the All-Star game. As of now, he's scheduled to start Sunday, July 12th. That would make him ineligible for the game two nights later. That's sports. I'm Frank Arity.
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15: Morning. Roads are looking good for you, except just one thing to be aware of, and that is an accident reported in Concord on Route 93 southbound right after exit 17, causing a little bit of a delay there. Other than that, if you see a problem, let us know at 866-999-7200. That's the New Hampshire Today traffic tip line from the ExtraGen Temporal Scanner Weather Desk. Here's Kevin Skorupa.
16: Gradual building of clouds today as the next system slowly approaches. There could be a stray shower around in the afternoon, but should be a relatively dry day with temperatures mainly in the 70s. Lower 60s with a period of rain developing later tonight. That'll be around for the first half of the day on Tuesday, keeping it cooler. Highs only in the 60s to lower 70s before getting back near 80 with partial sunshine on Wednesday. From Stormwatch 9 Weather Center, I'm meteorologist Kevin Skorupa.
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0: Good morning. Welcome to the second hour of New Hampshire Today. I'm Dean Spiliotis. I'm sitting in for Chris Ryan. I'm here with producer Erica Stevens. Busy news day today. We just spent some time talking with Wayne Lesperance about the upcoming NATO summit. President Trump is on his way to Turkey as we speak. Be having 2 days of dinners and meetings with our NATO allies, as Wayne and I were discussing. He's had quite a rocky relationship with our allies. So it's always going to be very interesting to watch him interact with European leaders, particularly leaders of Germany and Italy, where he's had some recent run-ins and conflicts. So we'll be monitoring all of that. A big meeting with President Zelensky about Ukraine. Iran will be on the agenda as well, although as Wayne and I were discussing, it's kind of faded off of the front page a little bit with this kind of low-level tit-for-tat in the Strait. My sense and Wayne's sense was, as long as gas prices come down a little bit, that the Trump administration is happy to move on to other things. We'll see. It's going to come back around when we reach that 60-day deadline. My guess is that, and there's been some reporting to suggest that the Trump administration is happy to kind of extend that. So this is going to be going on for a while, likely into the midterm. And as Wayne and as I were saying, the key thing is that the Strait of Hormuz, which was once international waters, Iran has figured out that they now have the ability to exert political and economic pressure on the Strait and through that on the global oil economy, and they'll continue to do that. I think it's going to be, and Wayne agreed, it's going to be virtually impossible, I think, to go back to the way we once were. So we'll follow up on all of that. We'll talk more about the summit tomorrow, but now we're going to talk World Cup with Tanya J. Powers. Hey, good morning, Tanya.
18: Hey, good morning.
0: So you're following the World Cup, obviously, and I got to say, I was really, you know, for as much as I thought that the foul against the American striker Balogun that got the red card, as much as I thought that was probably not deserved, I was not thrilled to either read that the Trump administration has intervened. What's the latest?
18: Yeah, that is, I think, even for people who haven't been keeping up with the World Cup and could care less about soccer, that is the headline that seems to have gotten everybody's attention, is the fact that the president did intervene on behalf of Balogun, whose red card suspension was lifted. You'll be able to play against Belgium today. The latest is that the folks at FIFA are going to allow Belgium to appeal. They have been granted the right to appeal that decision to allow Flo Balogun to play. Both the Belgian Soccer Federation and the U.S. soccer folks have been given until 8 o'clock Eastern this morning to, you know, make their submissions to FIFA. It, you know, could result in FIFA potentially reversing that decision again and re-banning Balogun. It is, you know, obviously going to be quite the interesting match tonight, because you have, you know, the in today's round of 16, you have a 3 o'clock Eastern game with Portugal and Spain, and then you have the 8 o'clock Eastern game with USA and Belgium at Seattle Stadium. The U.S. is going to face either Portugal or Spain in the quarterfinals if they win. The kind of backstory to all this, which is kind of the you know, the soap opera angle of this, mm-hmm. is even if they say, no, we're going to keep the suspension lifted because it is my understanding, I'm not a soccer expert by any stretch, yeah. but it is my understanding that if you have a red card, the regulations say there's a one-game suspension. You know, that's just the right. rules of the game. It's not apparently up for debate.
0: Yeah, and just to interject, it sounds like they're, and again, yeah. I'm like with you, it's like I relearn soccer every 4 years. I love the World Cup and I'm enjoying it, but obviously not something I've followed as much here, but it sounds like they've come up with something where, you know, they're suspending the suspension, and if he's like on probation or good behavior, if he does it again, then it will be down the road, it will be enacted, but you know, what really matters, obviously, is can he play tonight, which he can now.
18: Right, right. And it's kind of too late at that point. Yeah, like you said, I mean, even if they, you know, if they go back and say later, oh, well, yeah, actually, he should have been suspended, but if the U.S. wins. And then that's the other thing is if the U.S. wins and he does play, then is it, you know, is this going to be, you know,
0: kind of
18: a lot
0: taints,
18: of people are going to see this as tainted. Yeah,
0: yeah,
18: exactly.
0: It's also of note
18: that the two other co-host nations were knocked out of the tournament this weekend. The U.S. is only the only co-host nation left in it.
0: Yeah, it's just, yeah, I mean, I feel bad because it is, if he, you know, this guy's an important part of the team and he's a good scorer. And if he were to, you know, if this were to turn out to in some way affect the outcome, I think that's unfortunate. I even read that, the administration led by Howard Lutnick, the Secretary of Commerce, who just by coincidence I saw sitting next to the FIFA president on TV last week at some point. So that they were going to assembling lawyers to argue that the referee should not have used slow motion replay to assess. You know, I mean, this is the red card was after a video review that he shouldn't have done that. And I was like, oh, good Lord, we're going to get lawyers involved in this.
18: Yeah. So. Yeah, it seems like there were, at least on social media, there are a lot of, obviously a lot of people are talking about this. It's a huge story. But the fact that I think a lot of people had viewed the World Cup and the kind of the joy surrounding this of, you know, all the teams coming to the U.S. and Canada and Mexico, and everybody gets to see like the different, you know, ways everybody, their traditions and stuff like that. And it was a source of great joy. And now you've got politics invading it again. And a lot of people are like, does this have to go with everything?
0: Yeah, it's unfortunate.
18: So,
0: I just think, regardless of how you feel about the politics in the country, it's just, it would be nice to keep the sports separate. Real quick, I don't know if you had a chance to watch the game last night. We had the Norway winning yesterday, which was remarkable. Holland, scoring two goals, and then the evening game with England and Mexico in Mexico City, that remarkable stadium where apparently Mexico almost never loses. Last night, I guess, was the exception.
18: Yeah, I know quite a few Mexico fans, and I hate, they're going to be crushed when I see them today and this week because they were, I'm a target like diehard fans. Yeah. There were more green jerseys than I care to count in New York City this weekend, and my heart goes out to them. They with that loss.
0: Yeah, that was really something for England to go into that environment and pull it off. Quite remarkable, apparently. And then with Brazil losing to Norway, the announcers were saying that, you know, there was going to be a full scale like inquisition about why Brazil seems to keep getting eliminated. Well, Tanya, we appreciate you keeping up to date. I hope we get to talk a little more World Cup in the remaining, what is, I think, maybe 2 weeks to the final.
18: Yeah, thank you.
0: Great. Thanks again. That's Tanya J. Powers, Fox News Radio, checking in on the World Cup. We're going to take a break at the bottom of the hour for news, and then we'll be back with Craig Peterson to talk tech talk, as we often do with Craig this time every week. A quick break. We'll be right back. I'm Dean Spiliotis. This is New Hampshire Today.
19: Path with Iran. I'm Lisa Brady, Fox News. A U.S. official confirming reports that Iran attacked a cargo ship in the Strait of Hormuz. The British military says that ship was using a route approved by the United Nations and not a route Iran wants ships to follow. Secretary of State Marco Rubio telling reporters earlier,
20: "What we're interested in is not their press conferences. What we're interested in is whether or not ships are moving. If ships are moving as they should be moving, then that's what we're going to judge and that's what we're going to react to."
19: He's in Bahrain wrapping up meetings with Gulf allies and also saying the U.S. will not allow tolls for passage through the strait and reiterating that President Trump has options if Iran doesn't live up to the commitments it's made so far. Court documents reveal a time frame for the damage to the Lincoln Memorial Reflecting Pool in Washington, with details coming from a senior National Park Service official.
21: A police report cited in a court filing says foam sealant on the bottom of the reflecting pool was cut with a sharp knife or razor, causing destruction of delaminating surface material. The National Park Service's Deputy Director of Operations, Frank Lands, made the statement in a court document and says the incident was reported to U.S. Park Police on June 9th. President Trump, for several days, has blamed vandals for American flag blue-colored paint chipping and floating in the water.
19: Fox's Jared Halpern at the White House. The U.S. Park Police releasing surveillance footage and asking for the public's help in a destruction of government property investigation. The U.S. Supreme Court siding with the Trump administration in two cases on immigration policy, including when to end temporary legal protections for some refugees. The justices also striking down a Hawaii gun law that required concealed carry license holders to get expressed approval before bringing a firearm into public spaces. 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
22: The FAA is expected to be at the scene of a plane crash in Sullivan County today. According to authorities, an aircraft went down yesterday at Parlin Airfield in Newport, and the plane ended up sliding off the runway and into a wooded area. The pilot was removed from the wreckage by an off-duty police officer. They sustained serious but non-life-threatening wounds. Anyone who witnessed that accident is asked to come forward. And Granite Staters are still seeing a little bit of savings when it comes time to fill up their vehicles. AAA says the statewide average for a gallon of regular fuel right now is sitting at $3.83. That's down 7 cents in the past week, down 48 cents in the last month, but it's still up 82 cents, higher than what motorists were paying at this time 1 year ago. Currently, the national average is $3.80 per gallon. I'm Justin Pospiek.
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6: New Hampshire's traffic and weather together.
15: Good morning. Taking a look at the roadways right now, just one thing to be aware of, and that's an accident that's been reported in Concord causing stop-and-go traffic on Route 93 southbound right after exit 17. Other than that, if you see a problem, let us know at 866-999-7200. That's the New Hampshire Today traffic tip line from the ExtraGen Temporal Scanner Weather Desk. Here's Kevin Skorupa.
16: Gradual building of clouds today as the next system slowly approaches. There could be a stray shower around in the afternoon, but should be a relatively dry day with temperatures mainly in the 70s. Lower 60s with a period of rain developing later tonight. That'll be around for the first half of the day on Tuesday, keeping it cooler. Highs only in the 60s to lower 70s before getting back near 80 with partial sunshine on Wednesday. From Stormwatch 9 Weather Center, I'm meteorologist Kevin Skorupa.
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0: Welcome back to New Hampshire Today. I'm Dean Spiliotis, sitting in for Chris Ryan on this Monday, July 6th. If you're back to work, I hope you're off to a good start. If you're traveling today, safe travels as well. 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You can hear it Saturdays at 11:30 here on the station. Hey, good morning, Craig.
7: Hey, good morning, Dean.
0: Yeah, it's good to talk to you. I'm on the other side of the table this morning, so I get to ask you some questions. So what are you watching this week? What's the latest with your newsletter, et cetera?
7: Well, we had had some interesting things happen over the last couple of weeks when it comes to AI. And of course, it's kind of what everybody's talking about for good reason. The Trump administration blocked the release of a couple of different LLMs that Anthropic had, right? So you had a very, very good one, high-end one. And the concern was, oh my gosh, this is really great at solving security problems, which also meant it was great at hacking, right? So they kind of pulled back the people at Anthropic and said, okay, well, basically what we're going to do is pull it off the market because we can't restrict it to just U.S. persons. And then they came up with another version of that same AI, and this new version had guardrails on it. And the idea behind the guardrails, of course, was to make it so that foreign actors or criminals here could not use it in order to hack into systems. And let me tell you, it's great to be able to hack into systems. So that kind of, detuned, if you will, large language model was released, and our friends over at Amazon were able to get around the guardrails and use it for hacking. And so the president of Amazon, the CEO, called up President Trump and said, whoa, these guardrails aren't enough. So Anthropic pulled it off of the market again. In the meantime, we had over at OpenAI a new version of ChatGPT, of their LLM, a new version from OpenAI saying, yeah, we're just as good as what Anthropic released, maybe even better. And China did the same thing. China is claiming now to have an AI that is absolutely phenomenal at hacking, which left those of us who are primarily interested in securing systems, which I've been doing computer security now for decades, many decades, it left us out hanging because all of the bad guys now have access to these types of tools. And yet security research is only very, very few were allowed access.
0: So, Craig, let me ask let me ask you just a point of clarification. So when you say that these large language models are good at hacking, are they being designed to hack, or is this turning out to be a byproduct of like the sort of self-learning technology?
7: Well, Anthropic uses its own large language models to program its large language models. Hmm. So every version, and so does OpenAI now, so every version gets that much better. So in direct answer to your question, no, it wasn't specifically designed to do hacking, but it was designed to do computer programming, which means you've got to look for holes.
0: Right? I see.
7: Typically in programming, about 90% of your code only covers about 10% of the usage cases.
0: Oh, interesting.
7: So there's a whole lot of code that's there just to support what are called edge conditions, right? Mm-hmm. So they designed this to do a really great job at analyzing the programs, making sure all of these little edge conditions and things are handled. And as a side effect, it's able to do some serious hacking. In fact, OpenBSD, which is a Unix operating system, it was designed to be secure, and it has been manually reviewed hundreds of times, all of the source code in it, to make sure that it was secure. Well, guess what? The new large language model found a serious, serious bug. I mean, you can use this, exercise this bug without even getting onto the computer, and it'll get you right in and give you full privileges that had been in that code for about almost 30 years. Hmm. So everybody right now is worried. Yeah.
0: So, for
7: good reason.
0: So who? And now you mentioned China as well. Who's the player in China? Is that the government, or is there some sort of an AI company that's developing parallel to what we see with Anthropic and ChatGPT folks?
7: Sure. Well, there's a lot of companies in China that are doing it. And of course, ultimately, they're all owned by the Communist Party over there in China. But the big players out there, frankly, are Alibaba is probably the biggest player. The same guys that we buy cheap stuff from, right? The kind of the Amazon of China.
0: Yeah, that's what I thought. It's like a parallel to Amazon, if my recollection.
7: Yeah, it is. It is. So now this week, things have changed. This week, we now have the large language model, the kind of going with guardrails on it, re-released back to the public. Hmm. And they think their guardrails are good enough now. Okay, so now we still have a similar problem. Yeah, I can't use that large language model to explore for security issues in my own code, but the Chinese can use theirs. The federal government can use the top models that are out there. In fact, even though they said, oh, we're not using Anthropic anymore for the military, they are using Anthropic because it is so good. So a lot of stuff happening. Then on the other side, just real quick, we have businesses now have come to realize that AI isn't what they thought it might be. They're hiring back thousands, tens of thousands of workers that were laid off ostensibly because of AI. And those workers are now back there. Why? Because AI is not intelligent. AI has no life experience. AI is basically just a word association machine when you get right down to it. So the businesses, 80% of them found that they were actually generating more work for their current employees and of a lower quality than the work that had been going on previously.
0: Yeah, so you just don't have the human. You don't have the human nuance and context.
7: No. So businesses and investors are now starting to pull money out of the AI business. And we're starting to see a slowdown. There's a big prediction in slowdown as the investments are already starting to shift as businesses realize, hey, this isn't such a great thing after all. It is good for some things. No, don't get me wrong. I use AI. When you get right down to it, it's not replacing humans.
0: Yeah, it just seems the whole thing just feels a little bit like, I mean, maybe I'm just being an old curmudgeon, but the whole thing just feels like a little bit like the Wild West. Like we're just kind of muddling our way through here with a variety of unintended consequences. At a minimum, it's good to hear that they're hiring again, because one of the big disappointments for students coming out of college with degrees is that the job market's not the same, and everyone blames AI. So maybe that'll change a little bit.
7: Right. Well, a little bit, but college kids coming out are facing a real tough time, because remember the problem with AI? They didn't have life experience. The problem with kids getting out of college, they think they know more than they do, right? They don't have enough experience yet. So businesses are looking at it saying, well, we're not going to hire those guys. What really need are babysitters for AI, which means people with experience.
0: Right. Interesting. Well, Craig, it's great to talk to technology with you, and we'll do it again same time next week.
7: You take care, Dean. Bye-bye.
0: Thanks. That's Craig Peterson, host of Tech Talk, Saturdays here at 11:30 a.m., you can hear him every week. This time, every Monday, we talk technology with Craig. A quick break, and we'll be back to wrap up the second hour of New Hampshire Today. I hope you stay with us. We've got lots more planned for the third hour as well. I'm Dean Spiliotis, and this is New Hampshire Today.
8: New helmet!
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6: In June of 77, Ram Jam have a top 20 U.S. hit single with a cover of Lead Belly's song Black Betty. Chicago area rock band Styx have a U.S. top 10 album Grand Illusion, including the top 10 single Come Sail Away. In July of 77, the Grateful Dead veered towards progressive rock, adding strings, horn, and a choir on their ninth studio album, Terrapin Station.

0: 1987, the King dies. Elvis Presley's found dead in his home in Memphis, Tennessee at the age of 42. Detroit rock vocalist Iggy Pop releases his second solo album, Lust for Life. It's his second collaboration with David Bowie. New York's Billy Joel releases his fifth album, The Stranger. It goes to number two in the U.S., with the single Just the Way You Are rising to number three.
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2: 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Coming up, New Hampshire's traffic and weather together.
3: Good morning. Roads are looking great for you out there. Everything looks clear, but if you do see a problem, let us know at 866-999-7200. That's the New Hampshire Today traffic tip line from the ExtraGen Temple Scanner Weather Desk. Here's Kevin Skorupa.
4: Gradual building of clouds today as the next system slowly approaches. There could be a stray shower around in the afternoon, but should be a relatively dry day with temperatures mainly in the 70s. Lower 60s with a period of rain developing later tonight. That'll be around for the first half of the day on Tuesday. Keeping it cooler, highs only in the 60s to lower 70s before getting back near 80 with partial sunshine on Wednesday. From Stormwatch 9 Weather Center, I'm meteorologist Kevin Skorupa.
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6: Morning. Welcome back to New Hampshire Today. I'm Dean Spiliotis here for Chris Ryan. I'm with producer Erica Stevens. We'll be with you all week. Chris is going to be checking in the next hour, the top of the next hour, talk a little bit more about his reporting from a variety of American heritage sites in celebration of our 250th anniversary. So we'll get the latest from Chris. I'll also ask him about the World Cup. Maybe we'll talk a little bit of politics as well. That's coming up at the top of the next hour. But I want to close out this hour. I keep hearing that local news story. If you've tuned in this morning, there's a local news story about the tremendous increase in tick emergency room visits as northern New England is finally becoming overrun with ticks like much of the rest of the Northeast. It's fascinating to me. Erica, is this something you've had any issues with ticks recently or not? Or have you been lucky to avoid that?
3: I've been pretty lucky to avoid it, although I feel like I've found more ticks on my dogs this year than ever before. I've found like three or four this season already.
6: Yeah, that's the big barometer of ticks for me has been I've lived here for probably well over 30 years now, and I've always had dogs. When I first moved to New Hampshire, we were excited by the prospect that there really were no ticks around or very, very few ticks. And that was back in the day where for your dog, you had a tick collar that would supposedly ward off ticks and fleas, but you still would find them on your dog. And then at some point, our next dog had a gel that we would put down his spine under his coat. Now our current dog gets a Lyme vaccine every year and has a nice little chewy that basically makes him deadly for ticks. If ticks latch onto him, they basically die. It's just amazing technology. I'm hopeful that someday they will. Apparently, they're working on a Lyme vaccine. But what's so interesting about this this tick issue is not only is it depleting the moose population up here. When I moved here, we used to see moose periodically. Now, the moose population has been decimated. Ticks basically causing moose to waste away. And now we have this added, we already have Lyme disease with deer ticks. But I don't know if you've heard of this, Erica. It's called alpha-gal syndrome, Lone Star ticks. It's been a big problem on Martha's Vineyard recently, and it leads to a meat and dairy allergy. If you get bitten, have you heard of this yet?
3: I've heard a little bit of it, but I'm not well educated.
6: I learned about it last spring because my wife was visiting friends on the vineyard, and they went on a hike, and she apparently brushed up against a bunch of Lone Star tick nymphs, which are immature ticks, basically baby ticks. So initially, she thought she had a rash on the back of her leg, and then on closer inspection the next morning, they were basically little, almost like poppy seeds, but they were, it was a whole bunch of these little ticks. And so the way you find out you have alpha gal is you eat beef or you eat dairy and you have an anaphylactic reaction to it. It can be very, it can be deadly. But at a minimum, if you have it, once you have it, it means you can't really eat beef or dairy. So we basically spent 4 months monitoring her eating. Every time she had dairy or beef, we would see, you know, is this the hamburger that's going to lead to an allergic reaction? And fortunately, she did not contract it. But apparently something like 25% of residents on the vineyard now have it. Restaurants are changing their menus to offer more vegan options just because people are requesting it because they can no longer eat meat or dairy. So I feel like, Eric, I feel like we're kind of doomed here with these ticks between Lyme disease and alpha gal syndrome and just the massive impact of ticks on the moose and deer population. I don't know what the answer is. I'm hoping we'll be able to get vaccines for all this at some point, but then we'll get into the whole debate over vaccines as well. But your dogs have been okay?
3: Yeah, they've been okay so far. It always makes me wonder, though, if the dogs have a vaccine or a medicine that they can have in their bloodstream that kills off the ticks, then why can't humans have one too?
6: Exactly. I would be happy to have one of those nice little meat chews that we you know, it looks like a little chunk of like Spam or something, and our dog inhales it. He just loves it, and it makes him, between that and the Lyme vaccine, he's all set. But I have heard that they're working on a Lyme vaccine for humans, but it's not quite ready yet. So we're at war with the ticks. Everybody check yourselves and try to stay safe as best you can when you're out enjoying the outdoors. Hopefully it won't deter you. We got to wrap up the second hour, or we'll be back at the top of the next hour with Chris Ryan. I'm Dean Spiliotis, and this is New Hampshire Today.
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8: So what's a movie soundtrack without Smash Mouth? 1998's Can't Hardly Wait took us inside the mind of graduating high schoolers and gave us a slamming soundtrack in the process. A big standout was Can't Get Enough of You Baby. 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
12: 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Romero to lead the celebrations!
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14: World Cup controversy. I'm Chris Foster, Fox News. Team USA is waiting to find out if its leading star, Flo Balogun, will be able to play tonight against Belgium in Seattle. An automatic one-game suspension after a red card ejection in the last match for stepping on an opponent's ankle was lifted by soccer's governing body, FIFA, after a phone call to its president from President Trump. Fox's Jay Berman reports that may not be the last word.
15: When the U.S. and Belgium meet in the round of 16, Balogun will indeed be in uniform, as for now. The Belgian Soccer Federation formally wrote to FIFA to appeal the matter, and the right to appeal was granted. The submission for the appeal had to be in by 8 a.m. Eastern time, as well as the response from U.S. Soccer.
14: And that red card call itself is controversial. It doesn't appear that Balogun meant to hurt the other player. President Trump is expected to leave tonight for the NATO summit starting tomorrow in Ankara, Turkey. UK Ambassador Christian Turner spoke to Fox about the president's demand for more burden sharing. Here's Fox's Alex Hogan.
16: Ahead of the summit, the White House says that it's looking to what it calls a posture review of shifting the burden of Europe's defense to Europe. Britain's ambassador to the U.S. appeared on Fox saying that that's a message that the UK accepts.
17: The outgoing British Prime Minister announced a huge rise in our defense spending. It adds up to 393 billion US over the next 4 to 5 years.
16: President Trump will meet with Ukrainian President Volodymyr Zelensky at the summit. A senior U.S. official says the discussions will center on the urgency to end the war and that the president will likely also follow up with Russian President Vladimir Putin as well.
14: And Zelensky is asking for more international support after Russian airstrikes kill at least 18 people in and around the capital, Kyiv, overnight. In Rittman, Ohio, a police officer is killed, two others and a police dog are wounded. Shot responding to reports of gunfire at a home. That suspect and two other people were found dead inside the home. Several police cars with bullet holes had to be towed from the scene. America's listening to Fox News.
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20: The state attorney general's office is investigating a shooting incident that left one person dead and two others hurt. Officers responded to a shots fired call on Ocean Boulevard in Hampton yesterday and found a man and woman injured. They were taken to a hospital for treatment, and the suspect later took his own life in the area of P Street and Ashworth Avenue. He's been identified as 21-year-old Tyshawn Cooper, and his death was ruled a suicide. And the weather is warming up, and that brings the threat of increased tick activity across the state. The Centers for Disease Control and Prevention says not only have there been a lot of ticks reported in New Hampshire this year, there's also a higher number of those insects in the Northeast. As of June 1st, there are an average of 104 emergency room visits for tick bites per 100,000 people. That's up from 89 visits per 100,000 last year. I'm Justin Pospiek.

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1: Coming up in the third hour of New Hampshire Today, we're going to get a check-in from Chris Ryan. We're going to talk probably some World Cup, maybe a little politics. And Chris will give us the latest on his tour of American heritage sites in celebration of the 250th anniversary of the Declaration. He's got some great stuff planned for you, and he'll tell us all about that. We're also going to be joined after the bottom of the hour by Stephanie Shaheen, who is a candidate for the Democratic nomination for the House of Representatives in the 1st Congressional District, basically to replace Chris Pappas, who's running for Senate. So we will check in with Stephanie Shaheen. That's going to be around 8:35. And we'll round out the hour talking to Fox News Radio Jeff Manasso about the latest from Ferrari. I hope you stay with us. I'm Dean Spiliotis. We got one more great hour ahead. We'll be right back.
2: Hey, it's Blazer. 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
5: Good morning, and good news if you're taking your current commute right now. There are no slowdowns to report on my end. If you do see a problem, please let us know at 866-999-7200. That's the New Hampshire Today traffic tip line from the Exugen Temporal Scanner Weather Desk. Here's Kevin Skorupa.
6: Gradual building of clouds today as the next system slowly approaches. There could be a stray shower around in the afternoon, but should be a relatively dry day with temperatures mainly in the 70s. Lower 60s with a period of rain developing later tonight. That'll be around for the first half of the day on Tuesday, keeping it cooler. Highs only in the 60s to lower 70s before getting back near 80 with partial sunshine on Wednesday. From Stormwatch 9 Weather Center, I'm meteorologist Kevin Skorupa.
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8: Please set your thermostats to 78 degrees.
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10: WGIR Manchester.
1: Toyota sitting in for Chris. Chris Ryan. I'm here with producer Erica Stevens. We'll be with you all week. But as I promised, Chris Ryan will be checking in with us periodically as he tours a variety of American heritage sites related to the Declaration of Independence and our 250th anniversary. And if you stay tuned, we're going to talk with Chris, and then you'll get to hear his reporting from Bunker Hill in case you missed that in the 6 o'clock hour. Hey, good morning, Chris.
9: Dean, how are you?
1: I'm doing well. We got lots to talk about. I got to ask you, right off the top, you're a sports guy, your reaction to the Trump administration intervening to have the red card suspension of the American striker suspending the suspension.
9: Yeah, I mean, FIFA has long been accused, and with some merit, of blatant and inherent corruption. And this appears to be a pretty clear example of that, where they had opportunity to review and to make their determinations. I don't feel it should have been a red card. I don't feel he should have been suspended. So I think the outcome is justified. But are the means, you know, justified to get there? And there's been a lot of, you know, whataboutism when it comes to Ronaldo's red card and other FIFA decisions. And that just, you know, further supports the argument of how corrupt FIFA is, as opposed to, you know, the opposite. That to me is how I see this situation. I have no issue with President Trump intervening, but I do have, you know, issue with FIFA saying, oh yeah, we're going to change our minds now that we're getting, you know, political pressure from the president.
1: Yeah, I mean, I guess that's fair that, you know, the president can try if he wants to, but we already know that they, you know, they created the FIFA Peace Prize. And I saw last week, I think I saw in one of the games, Commerce Secretary Howard Lutnick sitting with the FIFA president. And so it's just unfortunate. I agree with you. You know, I'm not a soccer expert, but the foul didn't look, as I understand, a red card. It didn't seem to deserve a red card. But I think it's just unfortunate because now, you know, it raises the specter of everything being a little bit tainted.
9: Correct. And if the U.S. has success, it kind of, you know, yes, it taints their success. Okay, yeah. Because the fact that the red card was overturned. And, you know, does President Trump stop there? If there are more calls or results that he doesn't like, does he, you know, intervene, you know, there as well? Do the referees feel pressure now that Trump's involved? Like, it's something that's, you know, FIFA has dealt with for many years now. It's soccer is obviously a beautiful game. Football is a beautiful game. Sure. But there's always been major questions of corruption, just as there is with the International Olympic Committee. And that's just the way it is.
1: Yeah. Well, just as shifting gears here, because we have limited time with you. But before we talk about your American Heritage site visits, Bunker Hill, et cetera. Just your quick thoughts on the NATO summit. Trump heading to Turkey for a NATO summit for the next 2 days.
9: Yeah, this is going to be interesting.

0: the same way that Iran has, where, you know, Russia and Putin have said, oh, we want peace, we want peace. Then they give them opportunity to, you know, to negotiate or to try to end the conflict. And Russia, you know, kicks the can down the road a little bit, same way that seems like Iran has done.
1: Yeah, it's fascinating. He's dealing with sort of two of the countries that are most famous for their ability to kind of drag these kinds of things out almost indefinitely. And that can be quite frustrating to say the least. So we'll see what happens. And the time, a couple of minutes we have remaining, I want to say a little bit more about your exploits with these really interesting American heritage sites. And for those of you who weren't up in the 6 a.m. hour, we're going to listen to Chris's report again from Bunker Hill. But say a little bit more about what you're going to be up to this week.
0: Yeah, so the Bunker Hill one was really interesting. Obviously, New Hampshire played a really significant role. We had the largest number of militia there, even more than Massachusetts, despite the fact the battle was in Massachusetts. And of course, that was hugely significant, not because the United States won, because we didn't, but because the amount of casualties we inflicted and because there was just some uniformity in how we fought, and that, you know, we showed that we could stand toe to toe with the British regulars, which was significant. So tomorrow we're going to do John and Abigail Adams, who both in their own right are two of the more significant figures in our history, and look at them and their role around the revolutionary time period, but also their John Adams presidency as well, Abigail as First Lady. So that's going to be both tomorrow we'll do John Adams, and Wednesday we'll do Abigail Adams from Peace Field, which is their really, I mean, if you have an opportunity to go there, it's only about an hour and a half from Manchester, Seacoast. It's a really good take, and gives you
1: is this the house down in Quincy area, or is this a
0: yes
1: difference? Yes, that's really cool.
0: Yeah, I've that's been there. The Peace Field in yeah. Quincy, and there's also the birthplace, which is in there as well. It's all right. Included in the national park tour. So that's where we're going to be the next couple of days. John Adams will be our focus tomorrow, and Abigail Adams on Wednesday.
1: Awesome. Well, Chris, I'm looking forward to hearing both of those. And as I said a moment ago, after the break, we're going to listen to your reporting for Bunker Hill. So thanks for checking in, and we'll hopefully talk to you again later this week.
0: Dean, thank you.
1: Always a pleasure. Chris Ryan checking in from the road, and he'll be back with us later in the week. And as I mentioned, coming up next, we're going to listen to his reporting from Bunker Hill. Really interesting historical stuff to learn. And then after the break at the bottom of the hour, we're going to be joined by Stephanie Shaheen, who is a candidate for the Democratic nomination for the House of Representatives, U.S. House of Representatives in District 1, to basically replace Chris Pappas, who's running for Senate. So lots more to go this hour. I hope you stay with us. We'll be back after the break with Chris at Bunker Hill. I'm Dean Spiliotis, and this is New Hampshire Today.
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2: 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I've been on Food Network for like 30 years. This is going to be a little different. You're going to get a little behind the scenes, my personal life a little bit, of course my career. At some point we'll talk about why I don't have a restaurant in New York City right now, kind of paining me, but I love my restaurants in Vegas. We'll talk about all those kinds of things and all the great things about, of course, food. But food is just sort of the foundation of it all. It's all about lifestyle and travel and all the delicious things in life.
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17: New Hampshire's traffic and weather together.
18: Good morning. Taking a look at your current commute, just one thing to note right now, and that is stop and go traffic on Route 393 westbound right at exit 2 and exit 1. Other than that, if you see a problem, let us know at 866-999-7200. That's the New Hampshire Today traffic tip line from the ExtraGen Temporal Scanner Weather Desk. Here's Kevin Skorupa.
19: Building of clouds today as the next system slowly approaches. There could be a stray shower around in the afternoon, but should be a relatively dry day with temperatures mainly in the 70s. Lower 60s with a period of rain developing later tonight. That'll be around for the first half of the day on Tuesday, keeping it cooler. Highs only in the 60s to lower 70s before getting back near 80 with partial sunshine on Wednesday. From Stormwatch 9 Weather Center, I'm meteorologist Kevin Skorupa.
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22: Good morning. This is New Hampshire Today. I am Chris Ryan. Appreciate joining us for the show as we continue the Idea of America tour presented by Northeast Delta Dental as well as New England College. Today we come to you from Breed's Hill, or better known as Bunker Hill, which was the bloodiest and some may say the most significant battle in many ways of the American Revolution. Bill Parrow joins us here with the National Park Service to discuss a little bit about what happened here at Bunker Hill and how it exemplifies the idea of America and also New Hampshire's role. Bill, thanks so much for joining us.
23: Oh, sure. Nice to be with you.
22: So let's start off with how what happened here exemplifies the idea of America.
23: Well, this was the first opportunity for
1: many colonies to work together. Up till now, you know, before this, you had, you know, you, of course, you had the Tea Party, you had the Stamp Act, you had the Boston Massacre. But that was more or less isolated incidences. This is the first opportunity where colonists, in this case the New Englanders, can work together and show that if they work together, they can perhaps pull something off.
22: And how did everything kind of develop here to the point where the colonists were holding the high ground? The British ended up, obviously, attacking them, putting themselves out in the open, which began the battle. So why here? Why then? And take us through the what happened on June the 17th, 1775.
1: Sure. Well, the turning point was the battle that happened just before this, a few months before, the Battle of Lexington and Concord. As you recall, they, the British went out there to get gunpowder, and they confronted the Minutemen. And rather than thinking they could just waltz into a town, they faced a confrontation, and they got chased back to Boston, the British regulars. And this incident in itself was enough for the Boston leaders to try to galvanize militia from around New England. If you recall what happened at Lexington Concord, that was militia around Boston. So they want to up the game and involve, that is, the Boston leaders, Massachusetts leaders, and try to galvanize all of New England into this fight. And so Boston leaders phrase the confrontation at Lexington and Concord as a colonial-wide confrontation. And Joseph Warren, because he was so effective, gets them involved. And across New England, they send militia to Boston, 15,000 strong, and that provokes the siege of Boston to drive the British out of Boston.
22: So on that day, General Howe is commanding the British forces. Did they expect that the colonists were going to put up much of a fight? Did they anticipate that this was going to be a bloody battle, or did they find that out as they started to try to move on the colonists here where we're standing on the top of the hill?
1: Yes. Well, for General Howe, he took it a little bit casually. As you recall, he didn't even survey the whole scenario here. He particularly forgot about the area, what they call the Mystic River Beach, which later the New Hampshire men will occupy. He never surveyed that, and he just thought that from Boston, it looked like he could sneak around the American position and attack, but not realizing that in the meantime, between the time he thought about leaving Boston, in the meantime, the New Hampshire militia had taken that very position to block him from encircling the American position. So the number one thing was he, first of all, took it casually, and in fact told his men that day that they wouldn't be fighting, because by the time they started marching towards the American position, just that fear factor alone would cause the Americans to retreat. He fully expected that. So not only did he take it casually, but he didn't even think there was going to be a fight that day.
22: So you referenced a little bit there. Let's talk about New Hampshire's role in the Battle of Bunker Hill. And one of our most significant historic figures, John Stark, is best known for the live free or die phrase, also had a very significant role here at the Battle of Bunker Hill. So tell us about New Hampshire's role as we look out at the New Hampshire gate here, as you mentioned, facing towards the Mystic River.
1: Sure. So you remember this is basically a Massachusetts job, okay? And so they took up actually the main defensive positions. But the defensive positions were so widespread that Prescott, who was leading the Massachusetts contingent, more or less forgets about that the beach area, which was the American left with the British right, you know. And so the Stark and his men come a little bit later. You know, the Massachusetts colonists got to hear the night before. So Stark and his men don't come till the morning. And so immediately he sees the fact that the colonists, the Massachusetts people, have left that flank open. And he, rather than make a big deal about it, he sends all his Massachusetts men to take the American left, which was along the beach. Mm-hmm. And that way he foiled General Howe, who was anticipating using that very beach to encircle the Americans. Now, we're told that one of the defining acts of the New Hampshire men were the beach was very narrow, so it only could hold so many militia. But what he instructed was that a certain contingent of New Hampshire colonists would take the beach, and all the others would constantly load muskets so these guys could rapid fire into the British as they tried to sneak around the American position. And so the British faced just a torrent of fire, almost like machine gun fire, because of Stark's instructions to have just a certain contingent just keep loading and loading and loading and have these front guys fire. They inflicted 90% casualties on the first British contingent that tried to attack the Americans. 90%.
22: So the British ended up winning the Battle of Bunker Hill, but at incredible cost, as 1,000 British soldiers died, 500 colonists died on that day. So in the terms of history and the significance of this battle, how would you define what it means?
1: Well, for the colonists, it symbolized that they could challenge the British. You know, up until then, you have to remember the British have organized military. And so, you know, there's a lot of doubts. But number one, it instilled in them that they could challenge the British regulars, you know, if it came to that. They displayed that. The other thing they proved to themselves was that they would probably have to work together and not go it alone. It's not like a Massachusetts thing. It's not a New Hampshire thing. It has to be a group thing. They learned that at Bunker Hill, that only by working together will they defeat the British.
22: The last one I ask you about is, obviously, we're celebrating the 250th anniversary of the signing of the Declaration of Independence. But the activities here, whether it's the Boston Tea Party, whether it is Lexington Concord, whether it is the Battle of Bunker Hill, seem to kind of push the policy side of things and the individuals who would sign the Declaration of Independence to move forward. So in a lot of ways, did the actions here at Bunker Hill and across Boston kind of set the tone for the fact that the Declaration of Independence would be signed and that America could, in fact, happen?
1: Yes, but it wasn't a straight and narrow pathway. You'll have to remember, even after Bunker Hill, the American colonists were still kind of looking for reconciliation and not necessarily independence. Mm-hmm. In fact, one of the first flags of the Continental Army, which Washington displayed after we got here, ironically, is a combination of stars and stripes and the British Union Jack.
0: Yep.
1: But so it was on the colonists still looking for getting along to get along. And it was actually British Parliament and the King who said, "Yeah, no, we're not going to compromise on this." And that's kind of really why the colonists went forward on the Declaration, because they saw no compromise coming from the British side, you know.
22: Bill, thank you so much.
1: Sure. Thanks for nice being with you.
22: That is Bill Power joining us here at the Bunker Hill National Historic Site. I am Chris Ryan. America 250, the Idea of America Tour, is presented by Northeast Delta Dental as well as New England College.
2: Path with Iran. I'm Lisa Brady, Fox News. A U.S. official confirming reports that Iran attacked a cargo ship in the Strait of Hormuz. The British military says that ship was using a route approved by the United Nations and not a route Iran wants ships to follow. Secretary of State Marco Rubio telling reporters earlier,
20: "What we're interested in is not their press conferences. What we're interested in is whether or not ships are moving. If ships are moving as they should be moving, then that's what we're going to judge and that's what we're going to react to."
2: He's in Bahrain wrapping up meetings with Gulf allies and also saying the U.S. will not allow tolls for passage through the strait and reiterating that President Trump has options if Iran doesn't live up to the commitments it's made so far. Court documents reveal a time frame for the damage to the Lincoln Memorial Reflecting Pool in Washington, with details coming from a senior National Park Service official.
23: A police report cited in a court filing says foam sealant on the bottom of the reflecting pool was cut with a sharp knife or razor, causing destruction of delaminating surface material. The National Park Service's Deputy Director of Operations, Frank Lands, made the statement in a court document and says the incident was reported to U.S. Park Police on June 9th. President Trump, for several days, has blamed vandals for American flag blue-colored paint chipping and floating in the water.
2: Fox's Jared Halpern at the White House. The U.S. Park Police releasing surveillance footage and asking for the public's help in a destruction of government property investigation. The U.S. Supreme Court siding with the Trump administration in two cases on immigration policy, including when to end temporary legal protections for some refugees. The justices also striking down a Hawaii gun law that required concealed carry license holders to get expressed approval before bringing a firearm into public spaces. 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
0: The FAA is expected to be at the scene of a plane crash in Sullivan County today. According to authorities, an aircraft went down yesterday at Parlin Airfield in Newport, and the plane ended up sliding off the runway and into a wooded area. The pilot was removed from the wreckage by an off-duty police officer. They sustained serious but non-life-threatening wounds. Anyone who witnessed that accident is asked to come forward. And Granite Staters are still seeing a little bit of savings when it comes time to fill up their vehicles. AAA says the statewide average for a gallon of regular fuel right now is sitting at $3.83. That's down 7 cents in the past week, down 48 cents in the last month, but it's still up 82 cents, higher than what motorists were paying at this time 1 year ago. Currently, the national average is $3.80 per gallon. I'm Justin Pospiek.
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17: New Hampshire's traffic and weather together.
18: Just stop and go traffic in Concord on Route 393 westbound between exit 2 and 1. Other than that, you see a problem, please let us know at 866-999-7200. That's the New Hampshire Today traffic tip line from the ExtraGen Temporal Scanner Weather Desk. Here's Kevin Scarupa.
19: Gradual building of clouds today as the next system slowly approaches. There could be a stray shower around in the afternoon, but should be a relatively dry day with temperatures mainly in the 70s. Lower 60s with a period of rain developing later tonight. That'll be around for the first half of the day on Tuesday, keeping it cooler. Highs only in the 60s to lower 70s before getting back near 80 with partial sunshine on Wednesday. From Stormwatch 9 Weather Center, I'm meteorologist Kevin Skorupa.
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7: Good morning. Welcome back to New Hampshire Today. I'm Dean Spiliotis, sitting in for Chris Ryan, here with producer Erica Stevens. And I hope you enjoyed listening to Chris's reporting from Bunker Hill. And as Chris mentioned earlier, he's going to be talking about John Adams and Abigail Adams over the next 2 days, including a visit to Peacefield, the Adams historic site in Quincy. But now we're going to shift gear and talk modern politics. I'm joined by Stephanie Shaheen, who is a candidate for the Democratic nomination for the 1st Congressional District, hoping to replace Chris Pappas as he goes on to run for U.S. Senate. Hey, good morning, Stephanie.
8: Good morning, Dean. Terrific to be with you this morning, and thanks for filling in for Chris today.
7: Oh, happy to do it, and I'm glad to get a chance to talk with you. We got a lot of questions. We'll see how much I can get to in the amount of time we have. So you probably heard over the weekend, President Trump gave an address and kind of signaled what his line of attack is going to be, and what likely we will see from Republicans more generally, referring to Democrats as godless communists. Now we'll grant that sort of typical Trump hyperbolic language. But the kind of the reality of the situation is that you have a number of Democratic socialist candidates who are winning primaries in places like New York City, Washington, D.C., Denver. You have a Democratic primary for Senate in Michigan, in which the leading candidate, Abdul al-Sayed, is not a DSA member, but he is running way to the left of the other candidate who's still left in the primary, Haley Stevens, I believe. So my question to you, you know, putting aside kind of the Trump language, is if you're elected to Congress and you go to the Democratic caucus in the House, there's going to be a range of ideologies. You can speak for yourself in terms of where you see yourself. But what looks to you, what would you want to see as kind of the sweet spot of ideologically of the Democratic caucus in the House, given that you have this new energy and enthusiasm among some supporters for these Democratic socialists?
8: Well, sure. Good morning, and thank you for having me today. I mean, I think ultimately the language we're hearing from the president is really that of desperation and the attempt to pit Democrats against one another and distract people from the realities they're living through every day. And what I'm hearing from people up and down this district is that people are angry, they want change, and they are tired of the rhetoric from the Trump administration relative to what they're actually experiencing every day. People cannot afford healthcare, they cannot afford housing, they cannot afford gas. And the reality is that the president doesn't want to be talking about the real issues facing American families. So instead, he's trying to distract everybody by suggesting that there's some grave division in the Democratic Party. I think what the Democrats are focused on, and what I hear up and down this district, is that we're going to deliver solutions for people. We're going to address the cost of living. We're going to end this war that has supposedly been, you know, we've had these back and forth negotiations with the Trump administration saying the war is over, there's an agreement, then there's not an agreement. Now he's suggesting we're going to spend $200 billion to rebuild Iran. This is not the America First agenda he promised, and he knows it. And so he's trying to distract people with a focus on some made up divisions in the Democratic Party. Yeah. The fact is, we're focused on delivering solutions for people.
7: Yeah. So let me concretize this a little bit for you to get your thoughts. Support for Israel has become a big flashpoint within the Democratic electorate, particularly the active primary electorates. A lot of talk about Israel and what's happened to Gaza since the beginning of the conflict a few years ago. Is this a genocide or not a genocide? It's a big debate within the party. There's debate over whether or not to financially support Israel, to provide money for weapons, et cetera. Where do you come down? What should be the Democratic House Caucus's position on Israel, do you think? What would be your preferred position on all of this?
8: Well, ultimately, we need to end these wars. I mean, the fact is Trump promised he would be the peace president. He'd bring an end to all these wars. We've seen nothing to that effect. He's escalated military action and expense. And I've consistently said, and I think it's consistent with where Democrats are, not another dime for Trump's war in Iran and not another dime for Netanyahu's war. We need to bring these dollars home to New Hampshire and to the United States and focus on the issues that matter to people here. And I think that's where most people are. And as it relates to, you know, Gaza, we've seen what happened in Gaza. We need to ensure real relief. We need to ensure a ceasefire that actually is a lasting ceasefire. And we need to be focused on delivering a two-state solution.
7: Mm-hmm. It's a two-state solution, okay, and support for Gaza. If you have to vote on military support for Israel, how would you likely vote on that?
8: Well, I've consistently said, and I will say it again here this morning, not another dime for Netanyahu's war. We've got to get out of these endless wars in the Middle East. We've got to deliver peace, and we've got to bring resources home. And let's just think about what's happening right now relative to the spending that is being proposed for the Department of Defense and military action. Over $1 trillion in a Department of Defense budget. And they're now asking for $1.5 trillion on top of a $200 billion proposal to help rebuild Iran. Meanwhile, if you put those two numbers together, that means we're spending more on national defense than every other country combined. And this administration wants the American people to believe we can't afford healthcare, we can't afford food assistance. It's just not true. That's a false premise, and we need to fight back against that.
7: Mm-hmm. So one of the other issues I hear a lot from Democratic voters and Democratic politicians is the issue of income inequality. And there are kind of different proposals for how Democrats might address that. I assume you agree that that's an issue. But so some Democrats are saying that, well, the focus should really be on higher taxes for billionaires as a means of putting more money into the system. Others are saying, well, it's more about kind of creating opportunity in the labor market for people who maybe feel like they're excluded. Kind of how would you like to see that balance? What would be kind of your ways of addressing income inequality?
8: Well, first, we have to roll back the tax breaks for the richest 1% of people that passed in Trump's brutal budget bill. Yesterday marked the anniversary of the passage of that budget. Those numbers are not sustainable. There's no reason in this country we should have someone in the form, you know, someone like Jeff Bezos spending $53 million on his wedding while we're cutting food assistance to seniors and veterans in this country. It's unacceptable. So we need to pull back on those tax breaks for the richest 1%. We need to address the extreme spending on the Department of Homeland Security. They've tripled the Homeland Security budget, and yet the results they are proposing are, you know, we aren't seeing those results in terms of safer communities, safer streets. And we, as I just mentioned, the military budget that they're proposing, $1.5 trillion, is out of control. So, you know, I think it's both. We also have to unleash the power of the American workforce. We have to address things like making childcare more accessible. We have to elevate the trades. You know, in New Hampshire, I spent some time recently up in Mount Washington Valley, and I can tell you that people are retiring from the trades up there at 2/3 the rate that young people are entering. Yeah. That creates a greater crisis for housing and other construction jobs. So it's both.
7: Yep. Final, we've got about a minute or two left. A final question for you on healthcare. You've talked a lot about healthcare, obviously based on your own experience with your family. A lot of Democrats are talking about, you know, Medicare for all, universal health care. I don't see how we could get that through Congress in the next couple of years. But any short of that, what kinds of health care reforms, you know, broadly speaking, would you like to see? Do you focus on Obamacare, or do you have something else in mind?
8: So first, I would say everything has to be on the table. The system is completely broken and it needs to be rebuilt. And that includes Medicare for All. And beyond, as you say, we cannot wait for Medicare for All. We have to deliver change immediately. We can do things right now. We don't even have to wait till November or January. We could pass Senator Sanders' legislation to expand Medicare to include vision, dental, and hearing. 70,000 seniors in New Hampshire have lost their Medicare Advantage coverage, which means they're without vision, dental, and hearing care, or the kind of supplemental care they need to even go to their normal doctors. We can fix that right now. We can ban the use of AI in making eligibility determinations in Medicaid and Medicare, and for things like the insurance companies determining whether they're, you know, people can get access to prescription drugs their doctors have prescribed. We can begin to break up the Wall Street monopolies that have owned and are buying up the entire healthcare system, from the pharmacies to the plan benefits managers to the insurance companies. Yeah. You know, these are things that we have to do now. We cannot afford to wait, because everywhere I go, I hear from people who are, you know, one accident or diagnosis away, who are trying to make decisions between whether they can afford their rent and their prescription drugs. It's completely unacceptable in this country that people are carrying, 40% of Americans are carrying some kind of medical debt. That is unacceptable in the wealthiest country in the world.
7: Well, Stephanie Shaheen, thanks so much for checking in with us. Good luck out on the campaign trail this summer, and we'll hopefully get to check back in with you soon.
8: Thank you so much. Appreciate the opportunity, Dean. Have a great day.
7: Thanks. You too. That's Stephanie Shaheen, who is a candidate for the Democratic nomination for the House of Representatives in CD1, looking to replace Chris Pappas as he runs for Senate. Quick break, and we'll be back to wrap up the show with Jeff Manasso, Fox News, and Ferrari. We'll be right back. This is New Hampshire Today.

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10: In February, former Steve Miller Band member Boz Scaggs has a number two U.S. album with Silk Degrees. Peter Frampton hits number one with his double live album Frampton Comes Alive. It would become the best-selling album of 1976.

0: In March, Irish hard rockers Thin Lizzy's sixth album, Jailbreak, scores them a number 12 hit single with The Boys Are Back in Town.
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4: Morning. Looking at the roadways right now, just be aware if you're going through Concord, you're going to hit stop and go traffic on Route 393 westbound between exit 2 and 1. Other than that, if you see a problem, let us know at 866-999-7200. That's the New Hampshire Today traffic tip line from the ExtraGen Temporal Scanner Weather Desk. Here's Kevin Skorupa.
5: Gradual building of clouds today as the next system slowly approaches. There could be a stray shower around in the afternoon, but should be a relatively dry day with temperatures mainly in the 70s. Lower 60s with a period of rain developing later tonight. That'll be around for the first half of the day on Tuesday, keeping it cooler. Highs only in the 60s to lower 70s before getting back near 80 with partial sunshine on Wednesday. From Stormwatch 9 Weather Center, I'm meteorologist Kevin Skorupa.
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0: Good morning. Welcome back to New Hampshire Today. I'm Dean Spiliotis, sitting in for Chris Ryan here with producer Erica Stevens. We'll be with you all week. We close out today's show with some really interesting news from Ferrari, a secret project. To fill us in on this, we're joined by Jeff Manasso of Fox News Radio. Hey, good morning, Jeff.
1: Good to be with you as always. And this may have been spurred by the unveiling that Ferrari did a couple months ago, the Luce. Didn't go so well. That electric Luce vehicle, it was so bad that it prompted Lamborghini to say, you know what, we're done. We're done even looking into EVs. And we're giving our consumers, or the people who buy our cars, a reason to come back. And so Ferrari, over the weekend, unveiling the 12-cylinder manual. It marks the return of the three-pedal V12 supercar. It's a 6.5-liter manually aspirated V12, 830 horsepower, red lines at 9,500 RPM, rear-wheel drive, 0 to 60 in 3 seconds, top speed of 211 miles per hour with this classic look. It's got that long hood, the short tail, inspired by the legendary Ferrari 365 GTB4 Daytona. So it's a pretty sweet-looking car. But it's got this new, what Ferrari calls a new manually, it's a new manual by wire system. Essentially, it's an electronically controlled transmission. They say designed to recreate that feel, the resistance, the sound of a traditional stick shift without the mechanical linkage. It's based on the standard 12 cylinders, 8-speed dual clutch, but you know, you've got that look, that feel of, you know, of the old school shifting clutch, where it's, you know, that gearbox, that you know, that iconic gated shifter with a kind of a dog leg shift pattern, where first gear's kind of down to the left, and it's what you would expect of a Ferrari. And so, about 1,500 of these are going to be made worldwide. Get them while you can. $800,000.
0: $800,000. Yeah, I was going to ask you what the run would be. $1,500. You said it was 800. How many horsepower? 850 horsepower.
1: This thing has 830 horsepower.
0: Wow.
1: Yeah, and red lines at 9,500 and 0 to 60 in 3.3 seconds.
0: So, that's pretty fast. Wow. And do you have any reason? I mean, we just have a moment left. Like, why they decided to do this now? This is, you mentioned the Lamborghini, but that was, you said, I think that was an EV you mentioned. I mean, why are they doing this now?
1: So, I mean, this is something that I think has been in the works for Ferrari to kind of get, you know, get especially enthusiasts, get their hearts pounding again and pumped and ready to, you know, maybe jump into one of these cars and buy one. But it also comes again after Ferrari unveiled the Luce, the all-electric Luce that looks nothing like a Ferrari. And the press was so bad that Lamborghini was like, we're throwing in the towel on any electrics coming up in the future. And so Ferrari kind of had a, you know, it's been trying to make some you know, positive news that people would expect surrounding their supercars. I think this would probably fit that bill.
0: Great, thanks, Jeff. Sounds really interesting. I'm going to go look at a picture of it right now.
1: Have a good
0: day. Thanks, you too. Jeff Manasso of Fox News. We got to go, but we'll be back tomorrow. Erica and I will both be here tomorrow. Have a great day. We'll talk to you tomorrow.
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6: 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France finally in front!
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0: 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And reliability doesn't pad the profit. 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Affordability doesn't pad the profit. Building the stuff does. So the mandate and the monopoly shake hands over your bill, and you're the one holding the check. How's that make you feel? Who is actually in charge of your life? That is the thing that the whole Declaration of Independence was all about. Who is in charge of your life? You or a group of faceless people that you don't know? Now, you look at these numbers and you go, like, wait a minute here, Mr. Beck. Washington and Oregon seem to do pretty well.
1: Uh-huh.
0: They're both deep blue, both of them, and their power is cheap.
1: Yes, it is cheap. Now, let's think that through. Why is Oregon and Washington, why is their power so cheap? Why? It's called hydroelectric dams. It works with water and gravity. The cheapest, most reliable electricity that God and engineering ever made together. So, there is the exception. Blue states, cheap power. Two of them. Except here's what they've left off the postcard for you. That same coalition, the governors, the tribes, the green lawyers, the whole apparatus, along with the last administration signing its name right there at the bottom, is in federal court right now trying to rip four of those dams out of the Snake River. Four lower Snake dams, working hydroelectric dams, making clean, cheap power for hundreds of thousands of homes, sitting there doing the one thing everybody claims they want. And those deep blue states want those gone. They want them blown apart, breached. They want to drain back into a river, and they want to do it on purpose. But they've made a promise to you. Seriously, they've made this promise. It's dressed up in 1,000 different costumes. Don't worry, we'll replace it. And we'll replace the dam power with wind and solar and batteries, and it'll be better and cheaper. We're going to replace the barges with trains, and we'll replace the water somehow. Trust the study. Trust the model. Trust us. I don't think I trust you guys. No. $30 billion, a decade of faith, to tear something out that already works, that already makes free power every single day because of a flowing river. I don't know. I think that pleases my bottom line. You know, a cheap electric bill, that helps me an awful lot. Now, here's a part that lands on my doorstep, maybe yours. I live in Idaho. Half the year I live in Idaho. Idaho sits upstream of every one of those dams. And the very same fight that wants those gone has spent years now reaching past the state line for our water, the water held in our reservoirs, to flush the system out for fish. Our stored water, the water a farmer in Magic Valley is already counted on to bring a crop in out of the dust. Because remember, without water, it's all dust. They'll spend all of that water on salmon and call it science. And then the man watching his field go brown gets told, well, your water was needed somewhere more virtuous than your field. So don't tell me the blue states have cracked the code on cheap power, cheap water. They didn't crack anything except possibly the dam. They inherited a river, and the politics that run them is in court right now, trying to break the very dams the rivers turn and reaching then into my water while they're at it. Anyway, I just want to ask you, who owns your stuff? Really, honestly, who is in charge of your life? You know, cheap power exception is not proof that they were right. It's the next thing on their list to tear down. And all the numbers underneath of it are ugly. No matter what your zip code is, Electricity prices in this country rose 27% from January 21 through January of 25. Then another 11% in just the 9 months after that. And that's not a blip. That's a direction. Part of that is caused because green energy. The other part of that is caused because now we need more power. Ties into everything I said about the truck. Under the Federal Power Act, the states, not Washington, not the weather, the states have exclusive authority over what kind of power feeds their grid, where it's built, what you get charged for it. Exclusive. Which means when your bill climbs, it isn't fate, it isn't bad luck. It's a room full of people that you can name, that you made the decision to hire, to elect, people you can look up that reaches through your wall and into that one outlet you thought was yours. Same exact hand. So when you're electing the socialist, this is what you're going to get. The same hand that sealed the hood of my truck so I couldn't fix the engine is the hand reaching into your wall to set the price of your own light and your own heat. And the same hand again reaching up to the river to drain the dam and take the water. It's the same instinct every time. That somewhere far beyond your kitchen, a body of experts and officials and activists know better than you know how to warm your house, what your light should cost, how long you should be able to run your lights, and whose water gets spent on what. And they'll say the same thing. It's the planet. It's the salmon. It's the future. They'll call it everything and anything. But what it is control. Just dressed up in a night suit for church. Strip the robes off, and it's the oldest question there is. The only one that I really ask anymore. Who owns the truck in your driveway? You were the men who locked you out of it. Who owns the power in your wall? Who pays for every watt? Is it you or the collective that priced it in a room you weren't invited to? Who owns the water and the dam and the river and the people who live and farm and raise their kids alongside of it, or a distant few who've decided your whole way of life is just a rounding error against their vision? Who actually runs your life? Who gave you the right? Do they have the right, or do you have the right? This is where the Declaration of Independence comes in. And you're not imagining the number at the bottom of that bill. You're not bad with money. You're paying month after month for decisions made in your name that you were never asked about. And some of the people making them are not finished yet. Be careful how you vote. The water on your land was supposed to be yours. It always supposed to be. They just forgot to tell you that it comes with a landlord, a socialist one. All right, back in just a second. Our sponsor this half hour is Simply Safe. 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
4: The state attorney general's office is investigating a shooting incident that left one person dead and two others hurt. Officers responded to a shots fired call on Ocean Boulevard in Hampton yesterday and found a man and woman injured. They were taken to a hospital for treatment, and the suspect later took his own life in the area of P Street and Ashworth Avenue. He's been identified as 21-year-old Tyshawn Cooper, and his death was ruled a suicide. And the weather is warming up, and that brings the threat of increased tick activity across the state. The Centers for Disease Control and Prevention says not only have there been a lot of ticks reported in New Hampshire this year, there's also a higher number of those insects in the Northeast. As of June 1st, there are an average of 104 emergency room visits for tick bites per 100,000 people. That's up from 89 visits per 100,000 last year. I'm Justin Pospiek.
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6: Gradual building of clouds today as the next system slowly approaches. There could be a stray shower around in the afternoon, but should be a relatively dry day with temperatures mainly in the 70s. Lower 60s with a period of rain developing later tonight. That'll be around for the first half of the day on Tuesday, keeping it cooler. Highs only in the 60s to lower 70s before getting back near 80 with partial sunshine on Wednesday. From Stormwatch 9 Weather Center, I'm meteorologist Kevin Skorupa.
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0: come from your creator. You're not a cell. You're a soul. You're made in the image of God, one at a time. He's named you. That sentence is the most anti-tribal, anti-collectivist, anti-fascist declaration in all of human history. It indicts the Klansman and the Nazi and the race essentialist, the socialist class warrior, the Islamist collective, and every other mirror version of the same lie, no matter what their uniform is that they're wearing today. The founders bet everything they had on ink. Their lives, their fortunes, their sacred honor. Lincoln called this a proposition. The Constitution is ink. The Emancipation is ink. Women's suffrage is ink. Equal protection, ink. Ink poured over all the blood to make the sin right. Every collectivist movement, the Patriot Front, and all of its cousins want to burn the ink and crawl back into the tribe. Condemn them loudly. All of them by name. The Patriot Front is an abomination. And so is every other version of the same evil. They call themselves left or right. It doesn't matter. It's evil. But before you ride off at the sunset thinking you're a hero, make sure you check your own saddle first. Do you cheer when those people get blamed as a group? Do you nod when a baby is born guilty by skin or class? Do you laugh when your foes and celebrate when your foes die? Do you share the post that reduces millions to their blood or to their bank account? Because if you do, you're just marching as well. You just left the mask at home. You know what I love about the Constitution and the Declaration? It doesn't take any prisoners, and it doesn't play favorites ever. It indicts every last one of us who judges a soul by a tribe. And what's amazing is they were just as flawed as we are. The men who wrote it were flawed. They owned slaves while penning all men are created equal. The miracle is that they wrote that promise anyway, a check bigger than they could cash, and they dared us to make good on it. You want to call yourself a patriot? A true patriot is still trying. A true patriot still believes those things, still argues for those things, still laying fresh ink over old blood, refusing to let the tribe win. My tribe, your tribe, none of the tribes. The men in the mask just want to tear up that check. So does anyone, left, right, or disguised, who looks at your face and think they already know your worth by your blood, your class, or your group. Man, I don't know what's happened to me. This week here in Washington, I have such a clear understanding of the Declaration and of the founders. I do. And once you do, you see the game and you stop picking teams. The left wants you to use this moment and say, see, I told you. I want to use it and say the same thing about the real enemy. Collectivism in every uniform, left or right, it doesn't matter. We have to stand together on the principles in the Declaration that make every one of these movements irrelevant and alone. They should be the one on the bus by themselves. Should be the other way. Know the difference. And never, ever let it blur. Back in a minute. You know, when you're young, you have a very simple definition of a good day. Did you go someplace fun? Did you see your friends? Did you do something exciting? When you get older, the definition of good kind of changes a little bit. Good days when your back doesn't bother you. My favorite T-shirt came from my daughter. She gave it to me for Christmas. It says, my favorite memory of my childhood is when my back didn't hurt. So true. 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
0: Tonight, I am with Christians United for Israel. I'm going to be speaking about a lot of the stuff I just was talking about there. But I'm going to be speaking there tonight. I think you can get tickets. I don't know if they're still available at CUFI, CUFI.org in Washington, D.C. Then on July 10th, that's this coming Saturday, I'm going to be in Las Vegas. I am going to be speaking for Freedom Fest, which should be a blast. Freedom Fest in Vegas. Kind of a weird bookend of the week. I hope to see you there. Also, if you missed, I was in San Diego a couple of weeks ago, and I gave a speech on the USS Midway. And I talked briefly about the history of Midway Island and how the U.S. came to possess it. Did you know that? Do you know how the Midway, how we got those islands? This is the craziest thing. Bird crap. We were out in the middle of nowhere, and a captain, this is in the 1800s, and an island pops up, and it's a little teeny island, and he's like, oh my gosh, look at that, it's full of bird crap. And at the time, because we needed fertilizer, bird crap was worth a fortune. And so we're like, we claim this bird crap for the United States of America. And it turns out to be one of the critical battles in World War II, the Midway. You can see that speech now if you're a Torch member or wherever you get your podcast. But it's a really good one, USS Midway speech, wherever you get your podcasts or right now on demand at glennbeck.com/torch. 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
3: The weather is warming up, and that brings the threat of increased tick activity across the state. The Centers for Disease Control and Prevention say that not only have there been a lot of ticks reported in New Hampshire this year, there's also been a higher number of ticks reported within the entire Northeast. Authorities say as of June 1st, there was an average of 104 emergency room visits for tick bites per 100,000 people, and that's up from 89 visits per 100,000 people just last year. Health officials say that the symptoms may include redness or rash, fevers and chills, or headache and nausea. They say if you believe you were bit by a tick and are experiencing any of these symptoms, to contact your personal healthcare professional. The FAA is expected to be at the scene of a plane crash in Sullivan County today. According to authorities, the aircraft went down yesterday at Parlin Airfield in Newport, and the plane ended up skidding off the runway and into a wooded area. Officials say that the pilot was removed from the wreckage by an off-duty police officer who happened to be on the scene and was said to have suffered serious but non-life-threatening injuries. The New Hampshire Attorney General's office is investigating a deadly Sunday night incident in Peterborough. Justin Pospiak reports.
4: According to WMUR-TV, police responded to a disturbance on Grove Street at around 8:30 Sunday night. That's where they found a man dead in a driveway with gunshot wounds. Another man, a resident of the home, was discovered inside suffering from multiple stab wounds. They were taken to the hospital. Authorities believe the violence stemmed from an interaction between the two men and stress to the public there's no ongoing threat. I'm Justin Pospiak.
3: And in sports, the Red Sox had the night off after sweeping the Los Angeles Angels after picking up the victory 7-5 yesterday. Boston now heads to Chicago to take on the White Sox for a three-game series that will begin tomorrow, with first pitch scheduled for 7:40 p.m. I'm Brian Berner.
5: This is three-time Pro Bowler LeVar Arrington. 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
7: The Astros scored twice in the 10th inning and beat the Red Sox 3-1. The Sox dropped the last two in the series and visit Detroit tonight. Meanwhile, Red Sox starter Ranger Suarez exited yesterday's loss in the 4th inning with a hamstring injury. He'll be re-evaluated today. After the Celtics lost Game 7 of their series with the Sixers Saturday, two more Game 7s in the NBA yesterday. Detroit eliminated Orlando and Cleveland sent Toronto home. I'm Matt McCoy.
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0: WGIRAM, Manchester. It's 11 o'clock.
1: Charlie Kirk's accused killer and his family in the same courtroom for the first time. I'm Chris Foster, Fox News, and today's the start of a five-day hearing in Utah for prosecutors to present evidence to the judge in the case. Kirk's parents and widow, Erica, we've been told, are attending.
2: This week will mark 10 months since Charlie Kirk was assassinated here in Utah, and his alleged assassin, Tyler Robinson, has yet to even enter a plea. But Robinson's defense team tried multiple strategies to get the possibility of the death sentence off the table and delay the beginning of the preliminary hearing that's scheduled to begin this morning and last all week. In Utah, a preliminary hearing is used to determine if there's probable cause to move forward with a murder trial. Late last week, the Utah Supreme Court denied three appeals by Robinson's legal team, which paved the way for the prelim to begin today with a camera in court.
1: Fox's Matt Finn in Provo, Utah. Russian drone and missile strikes are reported to have killed at least 18 people in and around Ukraine's capital, Kyiv, with dozens injured.
3: Emergency workers combed through rubble looking for survivors at residential high-rise buildings that took hits. Explosions echoed across the city as civilians sought shelter. 23 ballistic missiles hit their targets days after another Russian attack killed at least 31 people. And it comes on the eve of a NATO leaders' summit in Turkey, which Ukrainian President Zelensky is set to attend and will renew calls to bolster air defenses. In London, Greg Palcott, Fox News.
1: President Trump confirms that he called FIFA's president Gianni Infantino to ask for a review of a red card that got U.S. soccer star Flo Balogun suspended for tonight's match against Belgium in Seattle. FIFA reversed the suspension for stepping on an opponent's ankle.
4: I'm good at this stuff. I didn't think it was a foul. I thought it was two great athletes that crashed into each other and got entangled.
1: And the Belgian team is appealing the reversal. The president there at a White House event celebrating the start of Trump investment accounts for kids. 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
6: Good for you. 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
11: Hoping everyone enjoyed a great 4th of July weekend. Markets have been open for about an hour and a half since the long weekend where there was no trading action on Friday in observance of the July 4th holiday. And today we've opened up in mixed territory. Dow Jones off about 40 points. The S&P 500's up over a little 0.5%. And the Nasdaq's rallying over 1%. And what is a relatively quiet week for markets. We will have earnings seasons kick off later this week with Pepsi and Delta and some other names, but it really won't get into high gear until the following week when the banks will kick off their earnings on July 14th. We will have on Wednesday of this week the release of the Federal Reserve meeting minutes. That will be at Wednesday at 2 o'clock. So it'll be interesting to see any commentary that can come out of those meeting minutes in terms of what the Fed thinks in terms of their interest rate policy decisions going forward. They won't have another meeting, the Federal Reserve, until the end of June here. And SpaceX has been added to the NASDAQ 100 after 15 days of trading. They will be participants in any passively managed funds out there that do track the NASDAQ 100. But we're going to start the program here by talking about the surge in profit forecast that we've seen from a lot of analyst expectations out there. Stocks have continued to do quite well this year, coming off of what was a great year last year. Part of the concern heading into this year is that valuations were really high. There's a bunch of different ways that you can measure the valuation of the market. The S&P 500 is the most talked about and tracked benchmark out there. And a concern heading into this year is a very typical valuation metric that's used is price to earnings. What is the price of the market relative to what all the 500 companies underneath it are earning? And from a forward-looking perspective on earnings heading into this year, we were sitting at multiples that were around 23 times future earnings. For context standpoint, the last decade, you were typically seeing that number in the high teens. So that 23 was far greater than the 18 to 19 that it had been in the decade prior. So there were concerns that typically when you are investors are willing to pay that higher valuation, there is more room for correction. And usually the way that the market corrects most quickly and efficiently is prices go down or the market goes down. The good news on that front heading into now the second half of the year is that this first half of the year has been met with significant earnings growth from where numbers were last year. In the Q1 of 26, we saw 25%+ earnings growth year over year for those companies in the S&P 500. And it's projected that we will do another 20%+ in Q2 of this year. However, with the backdrop on all of that earnings growth, a lot of it does stem from the significant amount of spend from hyperscalers to build out artificial intelligence capabilities through data centers. To be clear, it's not just the tech sector that is reporting earnings growth, but they are a big contributing factor. And anytime you see a significant increase in estimates for profit growth, we have seen consensus estimate for profit growth, they have risen about 20%. In the last 6 months. That's the biggest since 2021. Anytime you see that, you're putting a high bar for a lot of the companies in the market. And that can be very fickle. It can quickly change estimates and earnings projections on a drop of a hat. If there's any sort of shift in macroeconomic sentiment, whether inflation becomes a runaway problem that could thwart some of the earnings growth that we've seen, or if there's any dent to AI sentiment and spend at all, that could make it more difficult for a lot of these companies to hit mark what's now a higher benchmark for them out there.
5: Yeah, earnings are very pro-cyclical. They move with the business cycle. They tend to grow as the economic expansion matures, and then they like collapse when the economy starts to contract. You can rely on that. It's just the nature of earnings. They're highly geared toward the economy. Which is why you shouldn't just look at the past 12 months of earnings and compare that to current price or even the expected earnings over the next 12. That doesn't really give you a good sense of sustainable earnings growth. That's one way I phrase that a little awkwardly, but you get the picture. So measures that smooth out the effects of the business cycle, like the so-called cyclically adjusted, which is a fancy way of saying it's smoothing out the effects. Cyclically adjusted price to earnings, also known as the Shiller PE, after one of the financial economists who popularized the measure. That's at just about where it was at the top of the dot-com boom.
11: Right.
5: Is that a terrifying thing? Well, a little bit. Now, maybe AI is different. Maybe, you know, the dot-com investment frenzy did not translate into higher economic growth. The economy, in fact, contracted, not coincidentally, at the same time the boom was peaking. So, you know, if there's a recession around the corner, it could be for any number of reasons. It doesn't appear to be possible right now with all the investment by data center the so-called hyperscalers, the people that are building out these data centers to support AI software. If that investment frenzy continues, fine. If mm-hmm. it reverses for some reason, and it will eventually, the economy's in trouble and so are stocks.
11: Right. It when we talk about these valuation metrics, worth noting that long-term, they're good predictors from a trend perspective, but short-term, you really can't glean much from them at all in terms of their impact on how markets trade. One area that has been a huge sort of fulcrum for the S&P 500 increases that we've seen year to date has been these sort of lesser known companies. Oftentimes when we talk about the tech sector, it's the big ones that many listeners would be familiar with. It's the Microsofts. It's the NVIDIAs now recently. It's the Apples of the world that have been big contributors to gains in the market. But this year, and really the last 12 months plus, Micron and SanDisk, which are memory chip companies, have really seen just meteoric rises in their stocks. SanDisk is up 3,700% over the course of the last 12 months. Micron has surged upwards of hundreds of percents to, I believe, somewhere 700 to 800% over the last maybe even year to date. They've increased significantly. They're responsible for 1/6 of the S&P 500's gains, Micron specifically. And those memory chip providers, usually why they are not talked about as much, it's a commodity. They produce chips that go into your PCs at work, as well as different servers that allow for your devices to store memory. It could be short term for usage on a day-to-day basis, or it could be longer term memory for all the files and photos and storage that you may have in any device or that a server has in it, in its devices. But what has happened is, because of this AI data center build-out, there has just been tremendous demand, unprecedented demand for these memory chips. And typically they can only grow their supply at 20 or 30% a year. The demand far exceeds that. And so as a result of that, businesses that typically ran under tighter profit margins are commanding huge margins of earnings profit from Micron and SanDisk, because they're basically able to charge crazy high prices for their memory chips because they've got some companies that have a lot of cash in the bank that are willing to pay for them to sort of move along their AI endeavors. So those are the positives that Micron and SanDisk have provided, but the negative to that is that usually the memory chip business has

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6: The different color noises, white noise, brown noise, pink noise. Brown noise is deeper, has lower frequencies, it's got more bass, minimalizes that higher frequency. Mm-hmm. And I didn't really know this, but apparently you can liken some of these to sounds in nature. And apparently brown noise is more akin to like a river rapid or a heavy rainfall or thunder.
7: Because there's also white noise and pink noise, you think brown noise is just named after the color brown. Wrong. There was a scientist named Robert Brown from Scotland.
6: White noise is used, aside from just sleeping, a lot of times with like noise-canceling headphones and stuff, mm-hmm. masking other sounds.
7: Pink noise is a little different. It's kind of like the compromise between white noise and brown noise.
6: As far as which one is best for sleep, there have been some very middling studies over the years. But at Oxford in 2017, they said that they fell asleep 40% faster listening to white noise, but their overall sleep was about the same.
7: Okay.
6: There was a study in 2017 from Northwestern of 13 older adults, and they said pink noise provided deeper sleep overall and improved ability to recall words.
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9: Right. 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

0: household name since the mid-70s. In the early 90s, Stallone teamed up with Bruce Willis and Arnold Schwarzenegger in a restaurant venture. So our trivia question today, what was the restaurant chain Stallone, Willis, and Schwarzenegger were part owners of? Once again, what was the restaurant chain that Stallone, Willis, and Schwarzenegger were part owners of? Be the fourth person today to text us at 617-362-1385 with the correct answer along with the keyword trivia, and you win a Financial Exchange Show t-shirt. Once again, the fourth correct response to text us to the number 617-362-1385 with the correct answer along with the keyword trivia will win that t-shirt. See complete contest rules at financialexchangeshow.com.
1: There has been a ongoing study that's done by Hendrik Bessenbinder, a finance professor at Arizona State University, where he has been tracking the gains and losses of the stock market for over 100 years. And in particular, what he had discovered is basically a handful of very few companies were responsible for the lion's share of the significant return that any investor would have had investing in some index out there like the S&P 500. In his recent findings, he demonstrated that a handful of elite stocks such as Apple, Nvidia, and Microsoft had churned out spectacular returns that had accounted for mostly all of investors' profits for the entire, you know, century here from 2000 on, but 96% of the stock market had done nothing during that same period of time. There's a piece here in the New York Times that kind of flips that finding on its head, and rather than scrutinizing the companies that have provided the best returns over the last 100 years, this piece went to focus on some of the ones that had found the worst returns over the last 100 years. And the findings that they came up with here are the following names: WorldCom, Lucent Technologies, Wachovia, and Rivian. These are the companies that are members of the dubious group of the worst stock market investments of the last century. And it's just interesting to point out, not these four names specifically, Mark, but I have been sort of intrigued by the findings of Bessenbinder in terms of a concentration of a few companies that have really been responsible for a significant amount of the performance. And I guess that's why you index invest, is to get that diversified approach, because finding those three or four, it's really easy to say, hindsight being 2020, gee, if I had just invested in Nvidia, Microsoft, and Apple, I'd be in pretty good shape. But finding those is far harder than just having a basket of 500 companies, for example, that are diversified through many industries.
2: Yeah, you wouldn't think that. You'd think it would be easier to identify winners in advance, good companies, well-run companies, but it's more complicated than that.
1: Yeah,
2: is all I can say. I mean, metrics don't do all the analysis in the world, and we have a lot of data at our fingertips. No matter how transparent reporting becomes, and it's pretty transparent right now at a company level, I mean, it's just not enough information to predict winners, probably because consumer preferences change, the structure of the economy changes. For the same reasons, I guess it's hard to predict. Predicting economic growth is year over year is very difficult. Obviously, your best guess is just what it did last year, and of course, you're going to miss turning points. Long term, you know, we've got labor force growth to go by, and that's largely baked into the cake. But productivity is the missing element. We don't know what that's going to be because we don't know what technology, how technology is going to evolve, and that, I guess, is brings us back to this. I don't know quite where I was going with my little digression there, but I guess it's that the evolution of technology is unpredictable. Therefore, you don't know, as you said, who the winners are going to be. Therefore, if you need stock market-like returns because you need X growth percent a year to get your portfolio to the point where when you annuitize it, I don't mean literally, so maybe you just do it yourself in retirement, you need X number of dollars a year to finance the lifestyle you want to live. That means you need X percent growth. It's not the same X here. I'm just X means unknown. You need X percent between now and then. Your best bet is just to spread your capital out.
1: Yeah, That really is the case.
2: Like you said.
1: For anyone
2: you said
1: who's,
2: it in 2 seconds. It took me 3 minutes. There.
1: For anyone who's interested, Hendrik Bessenbinder is the finance professor, and I just encourage you to Google him. His findings are interesting for anyone who just, you know, enjoys following the market and its history, particularly on the winner side. I know this New York Times piece focuses on the losers, but for any client or friend that you've talked to, you don't often hear about their biggest losers. You hear about their biggest winners when it comes to individual stock picks. So some good findings in there. Another piece from the New York Times here is 6 things that drive us crazy about money in America. The U.S. celebrated its 250th birthday over the weekend, and the New York Times decided to assemble its 6 things that drive it the craziest in terms of the way the United States goes about handling money. Tipping, this one I know has been a very popular feature on the financial exchange, complaints about the tipping culture in the United States. It's far different from many other countries. If you go to Europe, the idea of tipping like we tip here in the United States is completely foreign and sometimes frowned upon. But what has really driven the ire of the financial exchange hosts and producers is the prevalence of tipping for a service in ahead of time. DoorDash is an example of that, where you're asked to tip your driver before they've actually completed the endeavor of delivering you your food. You now see it abundantly at kiosks where you go to pick up your coffee or wherever you may be going, where it's not an overly complicated service that they're providing, but you're asked at the end if you want to add a tip. So that one I definitely can get behind here as an area that is probably a little ridiculous that the United States does. Some of the other ones they mention, moving money is one that I think that there's been improvements on this front, where for the most part, unless you're trying to get money out same day and you run into having to do a wire transfer, which can certainly be a pain in the neck and could have a fee associated with it, most often through all these different financial service platforms, you could do it within 24 hours. I agree with the argument perhaps that it should be maybe more seamless to that. I think we'll get to that point, but less of a pain point for me. Paper checks are another one that's pointed out here, that waiting for a check in the mail or waiting for checks to clear does feel a little bit outdated with all the tech updates that we've had. We're from peer-to-peer payments.
2: I would add getting money out of your 401k. It's electronic. Yes. Some record keepers will do electronic transfers, but as many of you have experienced, when you do a rollover something, for some reason I get the rollover check payable to new record keeper or Charles Schwab or whomever.
1: Yep.
2: And then I have to send it to them. Some will send it directly, others don't. There's no uniform.
1: You're right.
2: No, like, clearinghouse for tax deferred monies. That process has not changed in 30 years. Other things have come a long way.
1: Yeah, they
2: strange.
1: Have. The other ones that they mentioned here are filing taxes and college costs. I don't think there's a single person in this country who would disagree with the college cost piece. Pretty much everyone is in alignment there that those have been out of control for a really long time here. We're going to take a quick break here on the financial exchange. Markets are in mixed territory, of the S&P 500 up 0.2%, and the Dow Jones off only 60 points. We'll be right back with the trivia winner and Wall Street Watch right after this break.
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6: The FAA is expected to be at the scene of a plane crash in Sullivan County today. According to authorities, the aircraft went down yesterday at Parlin Airfield in Newport, and the plane ended up skidding off the runway and into a wooded area. Officials say that the pilot was removed from the wreckage by an off-duty police officer who happened to be on the scene and was said to have suffered serious but non-life-threatening injuries. The weather is warming up, and that brings the threat of increased tick activity across the state. The Centers for Disease Control and Prevention say that not only have there been a lot of ticks reported in New Hampshire this year, there's also been a higher number of ticks reported within the entire Northeast. Authorities say as of June 1st, there was an average of 104 emergency room visits for tick bites per 100,000 people, and that's up from 89 visits per 100,000 people just last year. Health officials say that the symptoms may include redness or rash, fevers and chills, or headache and nausea. They say if you believe you were bit by a tick and are experiencing any of these symptoms, to contact your personal healthcare professional. The New Hampshire Attorney General's office is investigating a deadly Sunday night incident in Peterborough. Justin Pospiak reports.
7: According to WMUR-TV, police responded to a disturbance on Grove Street at around 8:30 Sunday night. It's where they found a man dead in a driveway with gunshot wounds. Another man, a resident of the home, was discovered inside suffering from multiple stab wounds. They were taken to the hospital. Authorities believe the violence stemmed from an interaction between the two men and stress to the public there's no ongoing threat. I'm Justin Pospiak.
6: And in sports, the Red Sox had the night off after sweeping the Los Angeles Angels after picking up the victory 7-5 yesterday. Boston now heads to Chicago to take on the White Sox for a three-game series that will begin tomorrow with first pitch scheduled for 7:40 p.m. I'm Brian Berner.
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10: Kelsey Mitchell scored 27 points. Aaliyah Boston had 18 points and 10 rebounds. And the Indiana Fever beat the Las Vegas Aces 84-68 Sunday night. Fever star Caitlin Clark and Aces standout Asia Wilson both watched in street clothes nursing injuries. Indiana improved to 12-8 with the win. 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
18: Well, Wall Street's back from the July 4th holiday and seeing a tech rally to begin the week. Right now, the Dow is down about a tenth of a percent. S&P 500 is up 0.7%. NASDAQ now up 1.3% or 333 points higher. Russell 2000 is up just over 0.75%. 10-year Treasury yield is flat at 4.48%. And oil is flat as well, trading at $68 a barrel. Breaking news from Microsoft's Xbox division this morning after the tech giant said it plans to eliminate 3,200 jobs, or around 20% of its staff, as part of a massive reorganization to spur growth in the struggling gaming division. 1,600 jobs will be eliminated today, and the rest will be executed over the next 12 months. Microsoft shares are down by 1%. Sticking with tech, where Broadcom announced this morning it will provide custom chips for Apple in an expanded deal that runs through 2031. Broadcom jumping nearly 4%, while Apple shares are up by 1%. Meanwhile, budget UK airline EasyJet agreed in principle to a takeover offer by U.S. investment firm Castle Lake in a deal that could exceed $7 billion. And Bank of America upgraded T-Mobile to buy from neutral, citing peak bearishness in the telecommunications sector. T-Mobile stock up nearly 2% today. I'm Tucker Silva, and that is Wall Street Watch. And in the previous segment, we asked you the trivia question: what was the restaurant chain Sylvester Stallone, Bruce Willis, and Arnold Schwarzenegger were part owners of? That would be Planet Hollywood. And Martin in Hyannis, Mass. Is our winner today, taking home a Financial Exchange Show t-shirt. Congrats to Martin. And we play trivia every day here on the Financial Exchange. 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
1: Private credit was an area of markets that was not often spoken about until the course of the last 6 to 12 months or so. It's an area of private markets that had seen tremendous growth over the last decade plus or so. As banks came out of the great financial crisis, they were less likely to lend to some of these more middle market businesses or smaller businesses that might need capital for any type of endeavors, expanding their business, financing, purchase orders, many different uses out there. And as a result, the private equity space had really picked up the slack from a lending perspective by lending money to these institutions to allow them to borrow to fund their growth. And the reason it got into the headlines was because we did see a couple of high profile bankruptcies within the space, not of significantly well-known companies, but there was concerns that perhaps this was cracks in the private credit lending market. What we've seen more recently now is that there was initially a rush to the door for retail investors to flee these products. We're going to chalk this up to the 3-day weekend. They left. They wanted their money back, as retail money typically does. They're the dumb money, oftentimes quoted as. No offense to anyone out there. I'm not saying our listeners are like that, but there are retail investors out there.
2: Everybody in this room's retail too.
1: Those are the ones who typically run for the door first when they see signs of trouble. What we've seen is that institutional investors have put money in. Institutional clients in the second quarter have raised about $16 billion in these private credit funds. And so I tried to give the best backdrop I could, Mark, but perhaps you can fill in some of the gaps minus my wrong word choices on.
2: Well, when there's indiscriminate selling, savvy buyers can sift through the wreckage. And that's what institutional investors are. They're sophisticated, savvy buyers. They are, their monies are mediated by consultants who have huge staffs devoted just to analyzing private markets. They've got public market people too, but specialists, which is what this asset class, this area of the markets requires. And it's indiscriminate selling is a great opportunity because retail investors, us, the dumb money, might be throwing the baby out with the bathwater. And some of that might be valuable, so they can, again, sift through that which was indiscriminately sold and buy solid stuff that's likely to stuff backed by companies, debt backed by companies that are likely to be able to repay the debt that they incurred. That's what institutional investors do. 2009 was a huge opportunity in credit, not necessarily private credit. It was a newish asset class then, but public credit got hammered. Savvy investors who had dry powder, who kept cash on the sidelines, so to say, I don't love that expression, but you know what I mean, were able to back the truck
1: Buffett's a good example of that.
2: Pennies on the dollar. You got good value for pennies on the dollar.
1: How about the private credit bubble? Is that something I haven't been super attuned to recently? Is that something that fears are still exist out there? It seems like it's not been talked about as much recently than it was earlier this year. Anything that you've seen within economic data or coverage that points to those concerns, other than the retail investor exodus?
2: Well,
1: that
2: the asset
1: seems
2: class has gotten bigger, so if there was a bubble before, it's worse.
1: Right.
2: It's very possible there's a bubble related to AI. Everything's in an AI bubble right now. We know how this is going to end for AI and how oversupply, how boom-bust these businesses supplying AI data center hyperscalers are. It's going to end in tiers. We all know it. There are managers who are well-positioned for that. There are managers who are not. So no, I haven't heard anything like new, but when AI takes the economy down, and forgive me, but it will eventually, AI could still be revolutionary.
1: That's a good point, distinction to make. It could still be revolutionary.
2: Oh, yeah, like the internet was.
1: The world is very
2: different today than it was in 1992.
1: Yeah. I like to point that out, yeah.
2: No, the internet changed. I mean, when I went to college, I worked on a word processor, and my first job, email was sort of new. It was internal. Nobody even thought about accessing it from home. World is very different now and better,
1: yep.
2: Period. Healthcare alone, the electronic transmission of records between your GP and various specialists. I mean, it's amazing. So it did change the world for the better. Did it change the trend in economic growth, though? If you look at, for example, GDP, no, it doesn't appear to have.
1: The most important part of an inheritance isn't always the money. 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
1: Many of you may remember on the sitcom Seinfeld that George Costanza was faced with the doom and gloom that comes with moving back into his parents' home. However, the Wall Street Journal argues that George was actually, granted this is probably 20 or 30 years ago, he was doing it, he was making a smart move. Moving back home now, according to the Wall Street Journal, is not a sign of failure. It is actually showing financial savvy. Nearly half of American adults under the age of 30 have been pinched by the cost of high housing costs, and they're living with a parent. It can certainly be an adjustment, and this Wall Street Journal piece goes into that. I do hear often, meeting with clients, that it is more prevalent to have, Mark, someone in their 20s who's post-college living with some clients that we deal with. So I'm not exactly shocked by this piece in terms of the prevalence of it. Housing costs are very high from an affordability standpoint. There may be some listeners out there that are moaning, complaining that, gee, the interest rates on mortgages now are far lower than where they were when we were borrowing to buy our homes, 30, 40 years ago. But what has also occurred is prices have gone up 50% over the last 5 or 6 years. So those two things combined, interest rates basically doubling and the prices going up 50%, have led to a lot of people in their 20s and 30s living at home with mom and dad.
2: Yeah, it makes financial sense.
1: It does.
2: I mean, that's obvious. What
1: but
2: more can you say?
1: There are, of course, the drawbacks that come with it. I think all of us can understand what.
2: Yeah, when your parents come home late after partying, and yeah,
1: it's
2: smoking pot.
1: I did it for about a year and change right out of college, and very helpful financially. Try to attack some of the student loans, but eventually it. You want to move out and it runs its course. But hopefully for those people who find themselves in that camp where 49% of adults under the age of 30 lived with their parents, according to the Federal Reserve, that's up 12% from 2019. Hopefully those people can find themselves flying the nest sometime soon here in the fall months or perhaps towards the end of the year. We're going to take a quick break here on the Financial Exchange. When we come back, a little bit of Stack Roulette right after this.
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22: The service sector of the economy expanded in June, though at a slower pace than May. The ISM reading also said those surveyed were paying less for things, a sign of inflation cooling. The Dow Jones Industrials were in record territory at the open before retreating. President Trump opened the NYSE and NASDAQ remotely from the White House to celebrate the launch of the Trump accounts. Microsoft has started cutting thousands of jobs in its Xbox division and its sales and consulting units. The layoffs are estimated at 4,800 staff after it cut 9,100 employees a year ago. The cuts were expected. The communications represents more than 3,500 gaming employees opposes the cuts. That's your Fox Business Report. I'm Jenny Coselda, invested in you.
23: 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You're a landlord. 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You're a day trader. Crypto? 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
1: All right, it's time for a little bit of stack roulette. Mark, I will let you bat lead off here. What do you got for us?
2: Bloomberg headline, anti-Musk retail investors scramble to keep SpaceX out of their portfolios. And they interview a few retail investors. They have a good amount, some of them, but not big fortunes. And they're spending enormous amounts of time to try to make sure that funds that they own, some of which might be actively managed, some of which you can't do anything about. You never know where an active manager is going to go.
3: Right.
2: So no active manager is going to tell you, I will never buy that stock. That would be crazy. Indices, like we talked about earlier, there's the so-called NASDAQ 100, which is a sort of rule-based. I wouldn't quite call it an index. But anyway, we know that's going to have it. S&P 500 will not for some time. They have listing requirements and other criteria that rule it out. My reaction, for what it's worth, my reaction is, my God, what a waste of time.
3: Yeah.
2: And they're all politically, they all have sort of a political axe to grind. I get that. Yeah. I mean, Musk says some things that are going to offend. He's a brilliant guy. He's built great businesses. How can you deny that? What a great American story.
3: Yes.
2: His blood and soil nationalism sort of annoys me. He's really obsessed with, like, immigration and where people come from. And, like, that's not America, pal. But maybe if he's here another 25 years, maybe he'll learn what's made America great from those of us who are descended from immigrants who came from undesirable places, Southern Europe in my case. Musk will learn that eventually. We'll let that go. He's built tremendous businesses. Now, I'm not saying you have to buy it, but don't make investment decisions based on politics or you're mad at who the president is. Stocks tend to go up either way. You hear supporters of Obama in the 2010s saying, well, I just look at my 401k, look at how that's doing. Yeah, well, that's called a trend line, buddy, and it's very hard to get stocks to go down. Trump managed to do it with his tariffs, which were poorly designed, poorly rolled out, but he recovered. He pulled back on all of it, and stocks are like a helium balloon. You got to really tug down to keep it for, you got to really screw up if your actions are the instigator of a stock market decline. You got to really try hard. It's hard to screw up that trend line. So why you wouldn't want to take advantage of that as an investor because of some political nitpicking, maybe it's not, maybe like their life revolves around it, but it's a silly use of your time.
1: I had similar takeaways reading that piece this morning where it's so hard to do, the amount of effort that you have to expend to avoid having the exposure to Tesla in particular, because it is a pretty significant part of the S&P 500, is far, you know, you're far worse off doing that to try and, you know, pour money into European equities or however they mentioned trying to get around this issue. It just feels like far more effort than it's really worth at the end of the day.
2: Plus, you can never be sure that the rules won't change. You're constantly scrambling.
1: It's hard. It's very hard to do.
2: If you've got an active manager, forget about it. They could always buy the stock unless they tell you they're not going to. But they could change their policy too. It's just, it would become a part. I don't mean to diminish principled investing. So I was a little too stringent, a little too strident. I don't mean to diminish that. Like, some people feel like they don't want to own tobacco, firearms.
1: I get those.
2: Alcohol. I don't mean to diminish social considerations-driven investing.
1: Right. I understand those.
2: But at the same time, you're spending a lot of time. You're going to be spinning your wheels at some point because you can never keep. There's never any assurance you can keep it out.
1: Yeah. U.S. sales of non-alcoholic beer have soared. They're up 16% from a year before. We had covered a story on the program where around the greater Boston area, we've actually seen blowout numbers in terms of alcohol sales. A lot of that is due to the Scottish who visited here for the World Cup. The numbers that the Boston area did in terms of bar sales year over year, I forget, was 25%. It was just some crazy record number, maybe 10-15% increase from the prior year. But over the course of the July 4th weekend, I'm sure there was a lot of consumption of beer too, but the non-alcoholic one has become an area where these companies like Anheuser-Busch and Constellation Brands are focusing a little bit more on that. It's still only about $1 billion for all non-alcoholic beer, wine, and spirits that made up 1% of the overall alcohol beverage market, which is about $100 billion industry, but that is the new area of focus. Drinks is such a hard business. I feel like the you know, preferences changed rapidly, and you're always just tracing a trend that seems like it's impossible to keep on top of. I mean, that's their job to do it, and I'm just an armchair lowly financial exchange host who's trying to keep up with it, but it just feels like it's always shifting preferences. It's a really hard one to be in.
2: Yeah, thankfully, it's not, you just change your, you know, you just if you're a purchaser, you just change the order a little bit, right?
1: Yeah, yeah.
2: I imagine they don't keep like big inventories.
1: The Athletic Brewing Company is probably the most prevalent one that you'll see in the non-alcoholic space. They've got about 23% market share. They've really tried to make a push to bring their non-alcoholic beer to all sorts of
2: different. From like a manufacturer's point of view,
1: yeah.
2: Like, what's the change over time like on a what do you call the
1: excuse?
2: They have to drain it all. Could they do that in a day? Does it take a week? Like, we want to go from non-alcoholic to alcoholic. How long would it take to switch?
1: I don't know how Sam Adams.
2: Is it like
1: how
2: when
1: quickly
2: Ford
1: they
2: wants
1: shift?
2: To build a? Yeah,
1: you would think they would be able to pivot it pretty quickly.
2: God forbid I look this up rather than just ask the question. It's probably a very clean, straightforward answer.
1: It will be interesting to see if that trend continues. Certainly, it's been a focus on Americans drinking less. Whether that health consciousness, I think, is a big part of that. But how much market share that grabs, personally for me, not really a fan of going in that direction, but I guess I'll never say never.
2: It's like decaf coffee. All you get are stained
1: teeth.
2: Yeah,
1: I don't get that one.
2: I'm drinking it right now, but I don't know why.
1: I don't get it either. That's all the time that we have for this episode of the Financial Exchange. We'll be back at it tomorrow at 10 a.m. Thanks so much for joining us.
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0: Welcome back in. President Trump earlier had a press availability where he was announcing Trump accounts, and he said this to confirm that he had been involved. Listen.
10: If they wouldn't allow, you know, a top player, maybe the best, maybe among the best players on the team to play, I think it would have had a big stain. And I related just that feel. I didn't tell him what to do. I can't tell him what to do, but... And I don't believe he made the decision. I think it was a committee that made the decision. And they made the right decision because, number one, it wasn't a foul. And you want to see a game with your best players. You don't want to say, how would you feel if I took Messi out? Look, you know, he ran into somebody. Or we took Ronaldo. Ronaldo, you bunked into somebody. We're going to take you out of a game. He's great. Or Harry Kane. Harry Kane, we're going to take you out of the game, Harry, because you happen to hit somebody a little bit harder than you can't do that. If you would have taken him out, I think it would have really stained this incredible champion. We got to have our best players, and Belgium's got a great team, by the way. We got to have our best players, and they have to have their best. And if we win or we lose, it's fair.
0: So this story tonight, we got Monday Night Football soccer style, Buck. 8 p.m. Eastern. I think that this has added so many different layers of interest, and I would bet almost everyone listening to us right now at some point in time is going to watch.
2: Clay, I don't know how I'm going to handle this tonight. I'm going to watch with my brothers. Last night, Carrie was laughing at me. She says, you're rubbing off on me. I was watching my beloved England, my number two team, number two in my heart. An incredible game against Mexico, where England came out victorious. I was sweating. I had to change my shirt after watching the game because I was so nervous for jolly old England. Tonight, I don't know what I'm going to do. 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
2: All right, welcome back in here to Clay and Buck. The biggest story in America right now, right after the 250th, is in fact the U.S. men's national team playing tonight. The president of the United States, the leader of the free world, intervening completely unprecedented in a red card decision in the previous game, which would have kept out the number one goal scorer. Most people would say probably the second most valuable player on the U.S. men's national soccer team. The Trump card deployed to nullify the red card, if you will. We've got all kinds of communists here at home who are crying about it. You've got Europeans course, they're crying about it. They love crying. And it's going to be a big thing tonight, this game. But as I've been saying, it's also the timing of all this with the 250th and the World Cup here. It has been a phenomenal press for America, I think, in for the rest of the world. It's also, Clay, and we can get into more of the detail. Clay's like, no, the FIFA rules. We're going to get into it. But there's also the recognition that I think people need to have that the view of America that a lot of, including our own left-wing media, at least, like I've discussed this before, CNN International is basically enemy propaganda. If you're overseas and you're watching CNN International, it's an American channel, but you would think that it is run by Beijing and they're paying the bills for it. Like CNN International is horrible. And a lot of people are told to think really bad things about America that are just not. This is why you shouldn't care when they do these like public opinion polls of America, really, because most people don't know. They have no idea. They think this place is really, it's so dangerous everywhere. It's not dangerous everywhere. It's a lot safer than a lot of places in Mexico, by the way. And it's also incredibly welcoming and beautiful. And there's amazing stuff here. And the people like visitors, legal visitors. We like visitors. We like people coming to hang out here and, you know, support our businesses and support everything. So, look, I just think the kids say this. The vibes are great right now in America. And Trump stepping in with the whole world. Remember, the whole world is watching these World Cup. What Clay, what's the viewership like? Now give us some of the stats. Sports ball. Let's go. What I mean, this is enormous.
0: Yeah. So far over 100 point. Let me get the actual number because my buddy at Fox Sports shared this a little bit earlier today. 103.4 million Americans have watched the World Cup so far. So we're talking about World Cup meeting near Super Bowl level across the board viewership. And I'll put it into context for you tonight. And by the way, I'll put it into context this way. We have loaded lines with everybody wanting to weigh in on this latest controversy. We're going to get to that in a moment. This will be the most watched television event other than, this is my prediction tonight, other than the Super Bowl and the AFC and the NFC championship games. So the three biggest football games of the year in the NFL, this will be the most watched of 2026 sporting event on television. More people will watch this game tonight than the game you and I went to, Miami, Indiana, for the college football national championship. Huge. And Evan in Eastern North Carolina is building on what you just said, Buck, which is, so many of these foreigners who have come here and fallen in love with America, Evan, I've had the same thought as you. You want to replace some of the existing Americans with these guys who have come in from other countries and just can't stop talking about how awesome it is.
13: Yeah. First of all, love the show. Been listening to y'all since the Great Rush had left us. Got a shout out to my parents for at least keeping me straight. Straight enough not to be a commie, I tell you that. But yeah, so I just think that with all these illegals that we already rounding up, all the hate that we're getting from the media, we just need to get rid of all of these commies, because I feel like that's a threat to a national security as it is. But we just need to give all these foreigners that's come to the World Cup, we just need to give them just let them in, because they seem like the ones that we want, you know. And I hate when people say that we're racist and all that. We're not. We just want people to love America like these folks have, you know. That's it.
0: Thank you for the call. Yep. I think that's well said. By the way, leftists now, President Trump has broken their brains to such an extent that many of them are now saying that they are rooting for Belgium. In fact, this guy, Brian Krasenstein, Buck, tweeted, I swear, while many of you are likely yelling, go America, I'm yelling, go Belgium and the rule of law. Save some chicks for the rest of us.
2: Yep. This guy is really, he's
0: go
2: getting
0: Belgium
2: alpha. He's alpha male
0: vibes. Go
2: Belgium
0: and the rule of law. Oh, my God. I mean, just
2: the rule of law. There's no. It's a refereeing decision in a sporting event, dude. Relax. This isn't the Magna Carta being torn up before your very eyes. It's okay.
0: This is amazing.
2: So funny. Can you imagine? Go ahead.
0: No, I was going to hit a couple more calls, but it really is. I mean, I imagine you're going to build on this. Trump has so broken people's brains that they're rooting against the USA in favor of Belgium over a rule in a game that was wrong being corrected. By the way, after there's already been a punishment because the U.S. had to play around 30 minutes with only 10 players in the game against Bosnia. So there's already been a punishment that was unjust levied, and this is just continuing it. Dana, in the Tri-Cities of Washington, what you got for us?
15: Well, I just wanted to tag along with what you said about, you know, usually it's called soccer, but tonight in America, it's going to be Monday Night Football, and we're all going to be watching and cheering on the U.S., and I just want to know your opinion. I'd heard someone say that maybe they shouldn't start him, but see how the U.S. does without him, just to kind of rub it in a little. I don't know. What do you think?
0: Oh, that's funny. I would absolutely. I would
2: absolutely not.
0: Yeah,
2: absolutely. And I'd play him, and I would leave him in the game the whole time. I hope he scores two goals.
0: I want him to have a hat trick. Buck, your worlds are colliding here. Eric in Delray Beach, Florida. You can't see the call screen. Eric, explain where you played soccer.
20: Anyway, good afternoon, gentlemen. I was a ball boy for 4 years with the Cosmos. My high school coach was Shep Messing, who was a goalie. So I got to know Canalia and Pele and Beckenbauer and all those guys. So I hope that this finally, you know, puts soccer on the map in the U.S. It's a great sport. Anyway, we are fellow Lord Jeff alumni, and I played 4 years at Amherst College, and I was a left wing, and the guy on the right wing was a little bit of a prissy guy and used to get his butt kicked almost every game, especially from Williams and Brown. His name was Prince Albert from Monaco, and I was the only guy that really stuck up for him because I was born and raised in New York City, and we don't take any of that crap, right, Buck? So anyway, I think I still...
0: Wait, hold on. Prince Albert from Monaco?
2: Yes, went to Amherst. This is true, yes. And he played on the soccer team. And he shows up still at, like, soccer events at homecoming. Yes, this is all true.
0: This is unbelievable.
20: Yes, he does. And he's not dressing in women's clothing anymore, which is amazing. But all kidding around... So I used to have a fight at least once a game, especially from Williams, because they used to just trip him and elbow him and bang him up really badly, and got to the point where his father sent some big tough guys there to kind of patrol the sidelines of the games after a while. But, yeah, it was pretty wild. But you know what? This is the most ridiculous red card I've ever seen, because obviously when you watch it in real time, it wasn't an intentional play, and then they slow it down to slow motion and stop action, which is against the FIFA rules, right?
2: Yeah.
0: Yes, that was part of the appeal that I... Thank you for the call. I can't, Buck, did you expect to have your worlds colliding with
2: First of all, I think we're technically fellow mastodons now, because
0: they changed
2: he said
0: the
2: Lord
0: name,
2: Jeff's.
0: Right? Because
2: we had to get rid of the British
0: too many people with infected
2: blankets.
0: He gave
2: out some smallpox blankets to people. It was a mistake. Nobody's perfect. Clay, remember, nobody's perfect. So, you know, Lord Jeff, you know, he had a little mistake on that one. But yeah, we're the mastodons now. It is true that the Prince Albert of Monaco went to my college. I was not there while he was there. But yes, I can imagine all of that stuff is true. Did you play Clay? Important question. Did you ever get a red card?
0: It's a great question.
2: In your soccer career, did you ever get a red card?
0: I don't think so, because I mean, to your point, you had to be so outside the bounds of rules to get a high school red card. I don't even remember anybody that we played against getting red cards. I mean, you almost had to, like, throw
2: a punch. I saw a kid throw a rock at a referee. He got a red card. I'm from New York City. People were a little bit tough in the boroughs there. It wasn't always so nice.
0: The standard was it had to be outside the bounds of a normal soccer match in order to get a red card. I got a couple of yellows back in the day for slide tackles that didn't go as well as I would have hoped, but no.
2: Sometimes you come in from the side. Sometimes it's a little more, you know, trailing behind. I'll just say this, though. I got a yellow card when I was a coach. That would surprise a lot of people, but I was fiery. I was fiery on those sidelines. So the ref came over and was like, you are disrespectful, and gave me a yellow card. And I was like, let's go, ref. Let's go.
0: Did it fire up your team? Did they play better after the coach got the yellow card? It's usually what should happen, right?
2: Of course. They knew the Buckster was on their side to the very end.
0: We'll continue to take your calls, by the way, 800-282-2882. Also, Talk America 250. In serious news, there's a hearing today in the Charlie Kirk trial, and we will update you on that taking place in Utah. Also, I'm actually curious on Buck's take on this. I haven't even asked him. Continuing the theme of Democrats not being fans of America, Senator Mark Kelly, who's supposed to be a moderate Arizona senator, one of their potential contenders for president, showed up at a Mexico watch party. Did you see this last night, Buck?
2: Yes.
0: Wearing a Mexico jersey.
2: Yes.
0: Which to me is just a cardinal sin, especially for a sitting United States senator. He hasn't posted himself in a U.S. jersey at all. Showed up in a Mexico jersey. Mexico lost 3-2 last night. Great game against England. But what do we expect from our sitting? That to me is more worthy of criticism than anything Trump did. He's advocating for the U.S. Mark Kelly, we'll talk about that, as well as I got to go to Mount Rushmore, which was awesome. Met a bunch of you guys, up there, but I want to tell you, you're going to love the taste of the food available to you from Good Ranchers, a company that connects you with American farmers, ranchers, raising cattle, hogs, chickens the right way. 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
8: California's Creedence Clearwater Revival released their debut LP, which contains the number 11 single, Susie Q. And in August, American band Tommy James and the Shondells have a number one hit in the UK with Money Money. It goes to number 8 in the US. And the Doors have their first number one album and their second and last number one single with Hello, I Love You.
9: When she moves my brain straight out this song.
8: In November of 68, Van Morrison releases his second solo album, Astral Weeks. And Joe Cocker has a UK number one with his cover of The Beatles with a little help from my friend.

0: And in December, Motown holds the top spot with number one hits from Marvin Gaye, I Heard It Through the Grapevine, and the Supremes with Love Child. The Beatles released their first single on their own Apple label, Hey Jude, back with Revolution. The over 7 minute song went to number one in the US and the UK.
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2: Welcome back in here to Clay and Buck. So, yeah, so much of the commentary today is about this. Because remember, it's not just an America story because it has Trump. I mean, Clay, when you add all these layers on.
3: Oh, yeah.
2: It's a once every 4 years sporting event. It's happening here in America. We just had America's 250th birthday. We have the most consequential president of our lifetime taking a direct hand in this and talking about it today. We got the game tonight. I mean, there's a lot of pieces all coming together here. So it is a really big story, whether you care about this stuff or not.
3: And if we win, some of these by dynamics. The way, if we win, it'll be the most successful American World Cup in 24 years, quarter century. Yeah. So, I mean, that's the stakes here as it plays out.
2: And if we win one more after that, wouldn't it be the best U.S. showing ever?
3: Going all the way back to 1930, which was like the first year of the World Cup.
2: Yeah, that so doesn't, you know what I mean?
3: Yes.
2: They were like pulling guys off the assembly line to play on the World Cup team. Them, like, nobody really knew what the hell was going on. It's a very different.
3: Yes, it would be
2: if we
3: go to the round of eight. It will be the best. It will equal the best modern performance the U.S. men's soccer team has ever had. If we were to win that round of eight game, it would be the greatest performance of American soccer. And by the way, this is really a huge part of this, Buck. Is I want America to be the best at everything. The rest of the world is suddenly looking around and saying, wait a minute, what if the Americans are suddenly good at soccer too? They already dominate everything in the world of the Olympics. It's American exceptionalism writ large across everything.
2: And I will tell you, for those who just did watch it, it was a beautiful thing watching England defeat Mexico on their home turf. Just like King Charles would have said, it was amazing. They stood strong like a fortress, like the fortress itself of Buckingham Palace against the Mexican onslaught. Look, not the first time a bunch of European guys have showed up in Mexico and kicked a lot of ass. I'm just saying. So it was good.
3: Mexico, that environment last night, it was awesome. It was so great. If you weren't watching, and look, if you're listening to us right now, we're going to get some of your calls, and you haven't watched a game, trust me, you mentioned the U.S. hockey. So many people watch U.S. hockey that are not otherwise hockey fans because rooting for American exceptionalism is fun. Used to be the standard basis for why the Olympics exist at all until people decided they don't like the United States now. I'm talking about United States residents. This is, to me, just a must-watch event tonight.
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4: 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Now,
5: The FAA is expected to be at the scene of a plane crash in Sullivan County today. According to authorities, the aircraft went down yesterday at Parlin Airfield in Newport, and the plane ended up skidding off the runway and into a wooded area. Officials say that the pilot was removed from the wreckage by an off-duty police officer who happened to be on the scene and was said to have suffered serious but non-life-threatening injuries. The weather is warming up, and that brings the threat of increased tick activity across the state. The Centers for Disease Control and Prevention say that not only have there been a lot of ticks reported in New Hampshire this year, there's also been a higher number of ticks reported within the entire Northeast. Authorities say as of June 1st, there was an average of 104 emergency room visits for tick bites per 100,000 people, and that's up from 89 visits per 100,000 people just last year. Health officials say that the symptoms may include redness or rash, fevers and chills, or headache and nausea. They say if you believe you were bit by a tick and are experiencing any of these symptoms, to contact your personal healthcare professional. The New Hampshire Attorney General's office is investigating a deadly Sunday night incident in Peterborough. Justin Pospiak reports.
6: According to WMUR-TV, police responded to a disturbance on Grove Street at around 8:30 Sunday night. That's where they found a man dead in a driveway with gunshot wounds. Another man, a resident of the home, was discovered inside suffering from multiple stab wounds. They were taken to the hospital. Authorities believe the violence stemmed from an interaction between the two men and stress to the public there's no ongoing threat. I'm Justin Pospiak.
5: And in sports, the Red Sox had the night off after sweeping the Los Angeles Angels after picking up the victory 7-5 yesterday. Boston now heads to Chicago to take on the White Sox for a three-game series that will begin tomorrow with first pitch scheduled for 7:40 p.m. I'm Brian Berner.
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7: Welcome back in. Clay and Buck are rolling through the Monday edition of the program. A lot of different stories we are tracking right now. One, let's talk about this a bit when we come back because we've got a quick turn here. But, Buck, there is increasing speculation that the Graham Plattner Maine Senate campaign may be in dire straits yet again over potential revelations coming out. Why would those revelations come out now? Well, it's after July 4th, so they don't get buried. But I believe until July 21st-ish, Democrats can simply replace Graham Plattner on the ballot with another candidate, probably Janet Mills, the sitting governor, if he were to withdraw. He's won the nomination fair and square, but we could have a Joe Biden, Kamala Harris-like situation in some way where you get a removal. We'll talk about that and what the topic is. Remember, there is no pathway, essentially, to Democrats taking back control of the Senate without flipping that Susan Collins seat in Maine.
0: Imagine this scenario playing out. 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
20: The FAA is expected to be at the scene of a plane crash in Sullivan County today. According to authorities, the aircraft went down yesterday at Parlin Airfield in Newport, and the plane ended up skidding off the runway and into a wooded area. Officials say that the pilot was removed from the wreckage by an off-duty police officer who happened to be on the scene and was said to have suffered serious but non-life-threatening injuries. The weather is warming up, and that brings the threat of increased tick activity across the state. The Centers for Disease Control and Prevention say that not only have there been a lot of ticks reported in New Hampshire this year, there's also been a higher number of ticks reported within the entire Northeast. Authorities say as of June 1st, there was an average of 104 emergency room visits for tick bites per 100,000 people, and that's up from 89 visits per 100,000 people just last year. Health officials say that the symptoms may include redness or rash, fevers and chills, or headache and nausea. They say if you believe you were bit by a tick and are experiencing any of these symptoms, to contact your personal healthcare professional. The New Hampshire Attorney General's office is investigating a deadly Sunday night incident in Peterborough. Justin Pospiak reports.
21: According to WMUR-TV, police responded to a disturbance on Grove Street at around 8:30 Sunday night. That's where they found a man dead in a driveway with gunshot wounds. Another man, a resident of the home, was discovered inside suffering from multiple stab wounds. They were taken to the hospital. Authorities believe the violence stemmed from an interaction between the two men and stress to the public there's no ongoing threat. I'm Justin Pospiak.
20: And in sports, the Red Sox have the night off after sweeping the Los Angeles Angels after picking up the victory 7-5 yesterday. Boston now heads to Chicago to take on the White Sox for a three-game series that will begin tomorrow with first pitch scheduled for 7:40 p.m. I'm Brian Berner.
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2: What's shaking, fellow sports fans? It's Andy West, and I'm here to take you on a journey back to this week in sports history. We'll start off in 1932. The NFL awards a franchise to Boston under the ownership of the Boston Braves. They changed their nickname to the Redskins in 1933, and then they would move to Washington after the 1936 season. This week in 1968, Wilt Chamberlain becomes the first reigning NBA MVP to be traded the next season when he moves from Philly to LA.
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2: This week in 1979, it's Disco Demolition Night at Comiskey Park in Chicago. Fans go wild destroying disco records, and they cause the White Sox to forfeit the second game of a doubleheader to the Detroit Tigers. This week in 1995, Pete Sampras becomes the first American to win Wimbledon three straight years. He beats Boris Becker. This week in the year 2000, Dwight Gooden and Roger Clemens team up to shut down the Mets, giving the Yankees identical 4-2 victories in the first double ballpark doubleheader in the majors since 1903. After the opener, many of the sellout crowd, over 54,000 at Shea Stadium, immediately headed for Game 2, which drew just shy of 56,000 at Yankee Stadium. And this week in 2013, Jimmy Johnson becomes the first driver in 31 years to sweep Daytona International Speedway. The Daytona 500 winner is the first driver since Bobby Allison in 1982 and the fifth overall to win both races in a season at Daytona.
1: And that's just some of what happened this week in sports history. The Week in Sports Time Capsule on iHeartRadio.
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9: John Polk was my nemesis. 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

0: All right, we continue. Senator Rick Scott from my great free state of Florida is with us. We're covering a lot of ground today. Where do you see us with the midterms right now? I don't think the deciding factor, what we will look back and say, define the elections, happened yet. Certainly, a lot of court decisions have come down in Republicans' favor. Racial gerrymandering at the Supreme Court, Abigail Spanberger's power grab in the Commonwealth of Virginia. So certainly things are working on our behalf. But I think a lot of it's going to have to do with the economy and how this issue with the Rand plan, you know, plays out in the end.
1: And also in the end, Sean, you got to win your race. No, but it's not a national. These races are not national races. In 2018, most Republicans lost. I'm the only Republican that won in a swing state in the Senate. And I ran on the issues that people care about in my state. In the end, people still care about, they care about the economy. They want to have a good job. They care about their kids' education. They want to be safe. You know what? We win hands down when we talk about those issues. So that's what we have to talk about. How are we going to get inflation under control? Balance the budget. That's what Republicans ought to be doing. We don't do enough of that. We ought to be watching spending, balance the budget. We ought to make sure there's absolute school choice everywhere. Make sure we're doing everything we can. We're the party that's going to support law enforcement because we know the Democrats don't do any of these things. That's what the election is going to be about. I believe that Trump's going to get the Iran deal resolved and we'll get gas prices down. But inflation is not caused by gas prices. Inflation is caused by spending more than we take in. And we've been doing it forever. Just in the last 7 years since I've been up here, the debt's gone from $18 to $39 trillion. We're spending way too much money.
0: That's the problem. I think we're going to have a lot of economic growth. I think revenues we see going up. We had great economic numbers on Friday. So anyway, Senator Rick Scott, my great senator from the free state of Florida, sir, always a pleasure. Thank you for being with us.
1: Have a good day, Sean. Bye-bye.
0: You too, sir. Listen, if you are about to open a business, you find out, oh, I got to get this insurance and then I got to get that insurance. 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
0: You know, sadly, in the U.S., there is a break-in every 26 seconds. 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
3: 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And Amanda Knox joins Bobby Cass to talk about surviving prison and life nearly 20 years after being wrongfully accused.
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0: right, we continue. Governor Ron DeSantis, he is here with us. We're in South Dakota. We are covering, obviously, the events tonight at Mount Rushmore. We're in South Dakota. It's a beautiful state. It's going to be a really special night. Two-hour edition of Hannity, 9 to 11. Hope you'll tune in for that. The governor will join us as well. His wife, Casey, will join us.
1: And the question is just this, like, you know, do you want relief or not? Do you think, because when you go to the grocery store and it's a lot more expensive, the reality is the state government doesn't control that. That's not anything you're going to be able to do by voting in November or electing somebody. It just is what. But at the state level, the one thing you can control is how much they can take.

0: tax you? Do you want to protect your property from the tax collectors? Or do you want them to keep using it as an ATM? And that's your choice. And you know what? God bless you whichever way you choose.
1: So as I watch you as my governor in the free state of Florida, although I'm in South Dakota today, I noticed you don't stop. You have now been able to work with the state legislature, and you now have an opportunity to lower property taxes in a dramatic way for people's primary homes in the free state of Florida, which I think is probably one of the greatest opportunities for people to live there. Now, with everything that's happening in California and states like Washington and this wealth tax that is being, you know, floated in places like New York and Illinois and other places, it's resulting in yet another wave of migration. I mean, you see Mark Zuckerberg, you see two of the co-founders of Google. You saw what happened when Ken Griffin got doxxed by Mamdani. He said, okay, I'm not going to spend $6 billion in New York City. I'm going to spend it in Miami. So, you know, again, there's another wave as these states go more radical, especially from California, it seems, because if they pass that referendum, that wealth tax, that's retroactive to January 1 of this year.
2: Yeah. So let's just show you how Florida runs. So the last 4 years, we have reduced our budget every single year. So 4 years ago, 3 years ago was lower than 4 years ago, 2 years was lower than 3 years ago. The budget I just signed that just went into effect is lower than all of those. And we've had population growth and inflation, and yet we're still reducing our budget. In fact, Florida's total debt for its history, we've retired 52% of it just in my tenure as governor, and that's the more aggressive that it's ever happened. This is all while we have the most income moving into our state than has ever moved into another state. But the reason we're doing the property taxes, when I became governor, local governments were taking in $32 billion in property tax revenue. Today, they're taking in $60 to $61 billion 7.5 years later. And that's purely because the state's done well. Property values have gone up. They've been able to increase valuations, raise the tax basis for new construction, all this other stuff. But and so my vision is your personal residence, your homestead should be totally tax-free. The legislature was willing to put kind of the first step on that where it'd be end up being two-thirds off from what you have now. But the vision is to get that to be 100%. We're going to need to do some stuff in future years, but I think we can do it. But they say, oh, you're not going to have money for all this other stuff. Well, wait a minute. You're still going to have like 80% more revenue than you did 6 or 7 years ago. Are you telling me you can't keep do with that? Florida, at the state level, we're showing you how it's done by reducing spending 4 years in a row, and it's just unprecedented. We have the lowest amount of spending per capita of any state in the country. But, Sean, you've been able to compare New York to Florida. Is it easier to get a driver's license here or there? Are the roads better here or there? Is the universities and the schools better here or there? I mean, the results speak for themselves. So what you're going to see over the next 4 or 5 months in Florida is people are going to say, oh, you know, if we give people this property tax relief, you know, we're not going to have cops. We're not going to have any of this other stuff. It's all just scare tactics. This will be a really big property tax rollback. To me, it's just the opening salvo. We got to do more after that. And it's not all that I wanted the legislature to do, but still I'll take it. And I think it'll be good for a lot of people, but they're going to try to tell you the sky is going to fall. Don't believe it. We've reduced the budget at the state level. They can reduce their budgets at the local level.
1: So people need to understand when this is a referendum come November, people in Florida, our free state, need to vote for that property tax reduction. All right, quick break. Right back. More with my great governor, Ron DeSantis from the free state of Florida. He is with us. He is here in South Dakota. He'll be with us on Hannity tonight, 9 Eastern. Your calls next half hour also coming up. When we come back, more of the best of the Sean Hannity Show. Stay tuned. I hope you'll join the hundreds of thousands of people who choose confidence over uncertainty. 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
6: What's the doomsday clock, Josh?
7: 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It's a graphic representation of how close humanity is to self-inflicted disaster.
6: They moved the second hand on the clock forward to 89 seconds to midnight, which means it's the closest that clock has ever been to midnight since they started.
7: 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The furthest away it was from midnight was 1991, after the Soviet Union dissolved. It was all the way back from 17 minutes to midnight.
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1: All right, 25 now till the top of the hour. Toll free, our number is 800-941-SEAN. Your call is coming up straight ahead. A few more moments with my governor, Ron DeSantis. You announced yesterday that the Florida cabinet officially designated Antifa, the Muslim Brotherhood, the Council of American Islamic Relations as, quote, terrorist organizations under the law. What does that mean?
2: Primarily, it means any state or local government or any entity that receives any taxpayer funding will lose that funding if they have relationships with any of those groups. Now, Antifa, you know, it's a little bit more on the outskirts, although we believe there's some tools we're going to be able to use to be able to bring them to heel. But if you look at CARE, they're an unindicted co-conspirator in the largest terror financing trial in American history. We have universal school choice. You as a parent get the scholarship. You go to where you want. But if you're going to a school that is affiliated with CARE, that scholarship is not going to be eligible to go to a school like that. If a local government has a program where they're funding things involving the Brotherhood or CARE, that money is going to dry up. You're not going to do that. So this is kind of an innovative approach for the state to be doing it, but we feel that there's potential entanglements that we need to steer clear of. So we're being very aggressive to get ahead of this. And look, I'm just looking around the country and seeing some of the noxious ideologies that are starting to become even mainstream. Florida, we want to remain the free state. We don't want that getting a foothold here.
1: I want to ask you about this. You have a new book coming out. It's called Dreams from Our Founding Fathers. Kind of appropriate, considering we're celebrating America's 250th birthday. I did read that 1,776 copies will be printed, and each one will be individually numbered and, I guess, signed by you, limited edition. Is that all you're printing? That's it?
2: Yeah, because this was actually a book I did 15 years ago to kind of show how Obama, the Democratic Party then, was going off the rails. And I was, I think, very right on a lot of the things I was saying. But I was showing how was the country founded? What were the ideas at the founders? And so if you read the book, you're going to get a great x-ray over all the building blocks that made America what it is. But we thought for America 250, people have been asking me over the years because it had been out of print, how do I get the one? Will you redo it? And it even sold for a couple $1,000s on eBay at one point. And I said, listen, I don't want to do a mass marketed book. I'll do a new introduction, the rest of the book from 15 years ago. We'll only do 1776. I'm signing and numbering all of them. So if you're interested in doing that, you go to DeSantis1776.com. I think you'll find that the themes in that book are very relevant today. and the things that I was kind of showing that was concerning with Obama, if anything, I undersold the danger. Now we see it, really. So you can go to DeSantis1776.com. Sean, I'll reserve one copy. I'll just give you one tonight.
1: I appreciate that. You know what's going to happen? Oh, Governor DeSantis is trying to bribe Hannity. And I'm like, no, Hannity's been a DeSantis fan forever. But I'll gladly donate, pay for it, whatever I have to do. I really would like a copy of it. I think it's pretty cool. I noticed you commented on the birthright citizen decision. I'm not sure if you paid attention. We covered the story last night on television. But you got Tim Walz and you've got, these lunatics on this pardon board in Minnesota. There was a guy convicted of raping multiple times a 10-year-old girl. I can't even make this story up. It's such evil insanity. And, Tampon Tim ends up giving this guy a pardon, and he got the support of the board of the pardon to do this for the only reason they did this, so he would not be deported back to his home country.
2: It's ideology run amok. And I think part of it is going back to 2016. What did President Trump run on the wall? Immigration. And I think the left has just gone opposite that, to the point where they give more rights and benefits to people that come into this country illegally, than they do. If you're a working class American in California, you want to start a small business, you get hit from all sides. You want to go illegally, you're going to get health care, you're going to get education, you're going to get all these benefits. And they really turned the world upside down. But I think the birthright citizenship decision was faulty. I think a lot of the scholarship, particularly in recent years, has shown that 14th Amendment was not originally understood to apply to birth tourists or people who are here in violation of the law. That was certainly not the intent of it, but nobody understood it to mean that. But I think what happened, Sean, because, when I was in law school, we were just taught, oh, yeah, anybody on soil, that's it, settled law, all that. That kind of just got baked in for so long. So the challenge to this, people are like, well, wait a minute, that's not what I was taught. But the reality is Justice Thomas and Justice Alito were right on that. I think it was a very shaky decision, and I wouldn't be surprised that to see a lot more pressure both in future legal cases. I think there's a lot Congress can do to respond politically, but it was a bad decision by Chief Justice Roberts.
1: Now, I know you're dialed into finishing out your term and finishing strong. It's kind of an obligatory question, and I kind of hate asking it, but I have to. It's my job. Do you have future plans, political plans at all? Are you thinking about anything politically?
2: I'm taking it one day at a time. Like you said, I'm going to run through the tape. As you know, the whole political process is very volatile. There are things that are up and down, left and right. I mean, I think about when the early days of COVID, I was taking very contrary positions to Fauci and some of the other in the media and all this stuff. And I was getting obliterated. And a lot of my supporters were like, dude, you're getting killed. You better reverse course. And I dug in and I said, and then 6 months later, everyone's like, oh, yeah, he's our hero. He's standing up for us. But at that time, people thought that it was the dumbest thing ever. So these things kind of go up and down politically. But I will be able to say, I think after two terms, that you're not going to find an example in the modern history of the Republican Party with as many conservative wins, where the left has been defeated on so many fronts. And just look at, I inherited a state with 300,000 more registered Democrats. We're leaving the state with over 1.5 million more registered Republicans than Democrats. So that sea change in that type of period, I think, is something that doesn't have a peer throughout the country. And my vision when I got in wasn't to just say, as a conservative, like Bill Buckley used to say, just stand up for our history and yell stop. I had recognized the left had won a lot of these battles, and we needed to recover ground from them and ultimately defeat them. So the left, the strength of the left today in Florida is virtually non-existent. When I first got elected, that was a stronghold. Soros was pouring huge amounts of money into the state. So I think we've shown you can beat the left. not easy, but if you're strong, you can get it done.
1: Well, I think the left in many ways is creating obstacles themselves that I never anticipated. Let me play for you, believe it or not, fake news CNN. They have a pollster. His name is Harry Enten. And this phenomenon now is showing up in poll after poll after poll where Republicans are very proud to be Americans. Democrats are not. And I want your interpretation of this. Let me play this piece for you.
0: You know, among Republicans, 93% are extremely or very proud. Just one, a single one, say they have little to no pride in being an American. But look over at the Democratic side. This is where we've seen this extremely or very number. It's been taking a tumble at 27%. But look at this. The little or no proud to be an American actually among Democrats eclipses is greater than the extremely or very proud number.
1: How is it possible that 93% of Republicans and only 1% are not are very proud of their country and only 27% of Democrats, and there are more Democrats that are not proud of this country? What has happened?
2: I think it's really concerning. I mean, part of it is because we become so polarized, we have President Trump, Republican in the White House. Some of these Dems, you know, obviously they have derangement syndrome. So they're bleeding. They're letting that bleed in to their view of the country as a whole. But I also think it's larger than that. I do think you have a more militant leftism that's taken hold, produced by a lot of these liberal universities over the years, mind you. And they really do think America is the problem. And they identify more with third world critiques of the Republic and American power through the years. So that puts us in this situation where we're not all on the same sheet of music as a population in terms of the foundational principles of this country. And what I tell people is, there's always things that are up and down and politically this, that. There are definitely issues I would like to see addressed or you would like to see addressed. But when you take a step back from the daily political food fight, you have to acknowledge we have inherited a unique legacy of liberty that no other country in human history can say. We had founders who were willing to risk it all because they cared about freedom for future generations, and to be good stewards of that and to do what needs to be done to preserve the republic is a duty that we all share. And it should be something that we're glad that we have that inheritance, but it also gives us a responsibility to not screw it up going forward.
1: All right, Governor Ron DeSantis, my free state of Florida. Glad you're with us here in South Dakota. Glad you're going to be on Hannity tonight. We got a 2-hour show, 9 to 11 p.m. Eastern, local time 7 to 9. I think it's 7 to 9. Did I get that right? I think I did. Yeah. All right. I got it right. You know, got to keep track of my times, local, you know, Eastern time, whatever. Governor, we always love having you. Appreciate you being with us. I'm glad you are running through the tape and, you know, you keep working and keep trying to, you know, dot every I, cross every T before you leave office. You've done a phenomenal job for the state of Florida. You never thought I'd move there. I'm now heading into my 4th year in Florida, if you can believe it. You never thought it would happen.
2: Well, God bless you, buddy. And you've been a good friend over the years to our state. And we look forward to the show tonight.
1: All right, we'll take a quick break here. We'll come right back. We're in South Dakota. We will be covering all of tonight's events at Mount Rushmore. We've got a who's who list of everybody that's going to be on the program tonight, including Governor DeSantis, who was just on with us. We'll hit the phones when we come back. 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
33: White victim, female, pretty, wealthy.
32: A white woman's murder shocks the city. A black man from the projects comes forward with information about the case.
34: He says the police are his friends.
32: But out of nowhere, he goes from star witness to prime suspect.
34: And then that's it. They turn on him.
32: The system is hungry for a conviction. Lee Harris is sentenced to 90 years.
35: I get 90 years for killing somebody I have never seen.
32: Behind bars, Lee finds an unlikely ally in his cellie, Robert. The pair are like chalk and cheese. There's no way their paths would ever cross on the outside. But as a fellow inmate, Robert sees through the lies and vows to do the unthinkable. Clear Lee's name.
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0: right, let's get to our phones. 800-941-SHAWN, our number if you want to be a part of the program. Should I do this? Mo the Liberal. Mo the Liberal has claimed, "I am the most dangerous man in America." He's been saying it for years. If I'm that dangerous, how come your party's imploding?
1: My party is not imploding. My
0: really?
1: It's moving on. Listen, Sean, before we get started here, happy birthday, America, all that kind of great stuff. Today is my granddaughter's birthday, Maxine Ray. Wish her a happy birthday, will you?
0: Happy birthday, Maxine Ray. God bless you. I'm sorry that your grandpa's a little nutty, but that's okay. All right, I got to ask you a question, Mo, because you're in New York, and you know your mayor is Mamdani. Mamdani endorsed three candidates that went against incumbents. One of the candidates has said that they want to seize the means of production, seize private property, seize people's homes, wants all police to be abolished, wants also to abolish America's prisons, America's borders, and doesn't want anyone deported, even convicted illegals that are convicted of rape and murder. Now, that's your party. Will you vote for that lady? And don't duck that question.
1: Unfortunately, I live in the district of Dan Goldman.
0: If you could vote for her, would you?
1: Lost the primary to Brad Leander.
0: If you could vote for her, would you?
1: I don't like Coops, Tom. Come on. What are you going to say? Look, I'm Irish, right?
0: Well, okay, so you're saying you would not vote for her.
1: They blew up Lord Mountbatten on his boat.
0: Well, I want you on record. You're saying you would not vote for her if she was in your district.
1: Would I? Yeah, I probably wouldn't vote for her. Why not?
0: Probably wouldn't vote for her. That's not a no.
1: Who would be?
0: So you may vote for her. And you did vote for Mamdani.
1: No, I didn't vote for Mamdani. I don't vote, Sean. I didn't have to vote. He was going to win. I vote in the last presidential.
0: If you did vote, you would have voted for Mamdani.
1: Oh, Democratic.
0: If you did vote, would you or would you not have voted for Mamdani?
1: Oh, sure. I went to his party. It was great. Down at the Paramount after he won. He's a mayor. I worked for Mayor Lindsay.
0: All right. Listen, Mo, at least I'll say this. You're not part of the, 73% of Democrats that are not proud of their country. At least you're wishing America a happy 250th. But there's really no hope for you. You're done. You're gone. You've lost the plot. And I'm telling you, mark my words, Mo, your party is disintegrating before your very eyes. Let's see if I'm right. Quick break. We're in South Dakota, Mount Rushmore. We will be covering all of tonight's festivities from Mount Rushmore, 9 to 11 Eastern on the Fox News Channel. Quick break. Right back. We'll continue.
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0: You know, I was just reading an article and it was a list of market downturns for the U.S. economy. Now, it got me thinking. Markets crash, things go up, things go down. It doesn't seem to be a matter of if or when, right? I mean, the Depression, 1929, the Recession, 1937, the flash crash, 1962, oil crisis in the 70s, Black Monday, 1987, dot-com bubble, 2008 crisis. 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
5: FIFA rejects Belgium's appeal. I'm Deborah Valentine, Fox News. President Trump rang the opening bell for the New York Stock Exchange, marking the launch of the Trump accounts for children under 18 during an event at the White House. The president also asked about contacting FIFA, asking the governing body to reconsider a controversial red card against Team USA's star player, Flo Balogun, that initially suspended him from play.
6: All I did, I asked for a review because I didn't think it was a foul. And, you know, again, I'm good at this stuff. I didn't think it was a foul. I thought it was two great athletes that crashed into each other and got entangled.
5: FIFA rejected Belgium's appeal of the decision suspending the red card, allowing Team USA's top scorer to play in tonight's round 16 matchup. The Team USA versus Belgium matchup will air from Seattle on Fox at 8 p.m. Eastern Time. Ahead of the NATO summit, NATO Secretary General says allies need to show exactly how they'll meet their promises on military spending. Fox's Jonathan Savage reports from the summit in Turkey.
7: Last year's NATO summit saw members agree to President Trump's demand that they spend more on their own defense. This year, the organization's leader wants to see the detail. Secretary General Mark Rutte expects clear, concrete, and credible plans.
8: European allies and Canada are now on a trajectory to equalize the defense spending with the United States. And not just that, they are taking on more leadership.
7: President Trump arrives for the summit tomorrow. He's repeatedly criticized allies over defense spending, threatening not to help defend NATO members which don't invest enough. In Ankara, Turkey, Jonathan Savage, Fox News.
5: President Trump heads to the NATO summit tonight. He's expected to meet separately with Ukraine's president and Russia's president during the summit. America's listening to Fox News.
2: Born on America's darkest day, September 11th, 01, the Tunnel to Towers Foundation, they have helped American heroes ever since. 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
5: Cuba's 10 million residents are experiencing an island-wide blackout, according to the state-run electric union. The country is struggling to reserve fuel as its electric grid crumbles. The cause of the blackout is under investigation. The Ministry of Energy and Mines says it's activated protocols to try and restore electricity. Russia's been conducting a series of strikes against Ukraine this week ahead of the NATO summit in Turkey.
11: Russia launched waves of missiles and drones targeting Kyiv early Monday that killed some 10 people, authorities said. Another 46 were injured as emergency workers combed through rubble looking for survivors at residential high-rise buildings that took hits. Explosions echoed across the city as civilians sought shelter. While most drones and many missiles were knocked down, 23 ballistic missiles hit their targets. Monday's attack comes days after another Russian attack killed at least 31 people, and it comes on the eve of a NATO leaders' summit in Turkey, which Ukrainian President Zelensky is set to attend and will renew calls to bolster air defenses. In London, Greg Palcott, Fox News.
5: President Trump speaking in the Oval Office today says there is reason for optimism when it comes to the Russia-Ukraine war.
6: This is one that I think we're getting much closer than people realize. And President Putin wants it to end. I will tell you that very strongly. What a good call. And President Zelensky actually wants it to end now. And we're going to be going to NATO and we're going to be talking about it.
5: The two-day NATO summit starts Tuesday. French President Emmanuel Macron is in Syria. He's the first major Western leader to visit Syria since the 2024 ouster of Bashar al-Assad. Syria's state-run news agency says President Macron is joined by a business delegation to talk business and investment opportunities, as well as regional security. I'm Deborah Valentine. This is...
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17: Good. How are you? Thanks for taking my phone call.
18: Sure. What's up?
17: So my overall question is mostly to do with my son. He's going to be a senior going off to college here in another year. We, my husband and I know we can financially cover his tuition, room and board for college, but I fear that, one, it's not teaching him financial responsibility, because obviously the money comes from somewhere. But on the flip side of it, am I putting him in a massive hole when I could easily cover it? There's also a little caveat to it where I do have a bulk amount of money set aside, but was given to me by a deceased parent. And so I'm a little tied to that money, unfortunately. So I go back and forth.
18: Mm-hmm. Okay. Well, the last part of it is up to you to figure out. There's not a Ramsey answer to you being tied emotionally to an inheritance situation. That's something you need to work through, and you obviously are. We paid for our three kids' college and room and board. All three of them, however, were financially responsible and knew how to work and were not entitled brats. They did know the value of a dollar before they went to college.
17: Right.
18: If the guy's a senior and by now he hasn't learned it, not paying for his college is not going to fix him. It's too late.
17: Well, he has a job, and we talk to him a lot about being financially responsible. We give him an allowance, and it's not that much. Mm-hmm. And when his money ran out, I didn't just put money into his account and say, good. You know what I mean? Have at it. He had to get a job, which he now has a job and all that good stuff. It's just a very much different upbringing than what I had to deal with and had to do
18: my
17: had
18: parents
17: to
18: didn't have
17: out.
18: Any money, so I didn't have a choice.
17: Yeah, right,
18: and
17: exactly.
18: It wasn't like there was an option here. So with our three, we had them at the stage they were juniors and seniors operating their own checking accounts and doing a monthly budget that they lived on money that we gave them for, for normal teenage operations because we're still their parents and money that they earned. And we looked over their shoulder at that budget and helped them learn the skill of living on a set plan their junior and senior year of high school so that when they went to college, we said, all right, we're writing a check for the tuition. We're writing a check for the dorm. In addition to that, you're going to get this small amount for campus living, and that you better have a budget for that, and you better maintain that. And if you want a $200 set of shoes, this isn't going to cover it, so you're going to need to get a job while you're in college. And all three of mine at different times did do different things, either in the summers and or while they were there. And it worked jobs while they were in college. So, but what that was the fulfillment of something we'd already been working on rather than a lesson that they were learning there. They were living out the lessons that they'd already learned.
17: Yep.
18: And so it didn't ruin them. All three of them are productive adults today.
17: I think I know that he will be fine, and he's one of three. So I've got two, and that's the other thought. I've got two more kids behind him, and the money only will go so far, correct? Mm-hmm. So
18: we need to budget that out.
17: Yeah.
18: And just say, you're going to this school. I'm paying for it, so you're going to this school. We don't need to go on a college tour because we're not going there.
17: Right.
19: You don't need to traverse the country. So have you guys had those conversations thus far?
17: He's a very smart kid. So there's a very great possibility that he will get some sort of scholarship.
18: Great. That's even better.
17: And, my husband and I are still, we maxed out our 401ks. We have quite a bit in our 401ks. So I feel retirement-wise, we're fine. It's just this cash that, is kind of set aside.
18: Mm-hmm.
17: Is it the smartest thing to do?
19: How much is set aside for college specifically?
17: Just like right now, $300,000.
19: That's plenty.
18: No, not for three kids, it's not.
19: For him to get through.
17: No.
19: So if he goes to a state school, let's say, you might burn a third of that.
17: Yes.
19: That's reasonable.
17: Correct.
19: And then the next kid, you're going to go to a state school, and we're going to pay for it, and you got to finish in 4 years.
18: You get scholarships and work while you're there. Nothing wrong with all of that. That's all a good plan. But the biggest problem we run into with college students is that are with parents in this situation, Amy, is they don't ask the question that you're asking, and they don't use any common sense. And they go, well, my kid told me he was going to this school that we can't afford. And I'm like, well, see, there's your problem. My kid didn't tell me stuff. I told my kid stuff. You get that backwards, right? This is what you're going to do. And because I'm paying for it, and if you don't want me to pay for it, then you can do a lot of stupid stuff if you want to. But if I'm paying for it, this is what we're going to do because this is what's good for you, and it's what's in the family budget and what makes good common sense and so on. You're going to study something that is actually usable. You don't need to get a degree in left-handed puppetry or German polka history. You'll end up being a barista. No, with a four-year degree. No, thank you. That's not the plan. And so no reason to go to college if you're going to do that. We can save all that money and just buy a lot of coffee for you. You know what I mean?
19: If you're taking the family on a vacation, you guys get to decide. The kids don't get to say, well, I want to go to Paris. all right, I guess we're going to pay to go to Paris. You decide as the parent if you're paying for it.
18: That's a good point.
19: So there's a lot of things in life, and you give the kid carte blanche. Of course, they're going to go, well, I want to go to this school across the country that's
18: where my girlfriend is going. This is how they picked a college. Where my girlfriend is going. And 3 weeks after they're there, she breaks up with him.
19: Famous last words.
18: Yeah. Because you followed your girlfriend to freaking Minnesota. Give me a break.
19: Then she realized, oh, I got a lot of options. He wasn't the only girl at the dance. That's personal, Dave. It's personal.
18: Did that come up, George?
19: I think so. Yeah, that happened to me.
18: And dancing's a problem?
19: It's a rite of passage. Not the dancing part.
18: Not the dancing.
19: Okay. Broken up with after you chase a girl across the country.
18: Did you really do that?
19: I think I accidentally did. I moved south. And I had a girlfriend who was from the South. Yeah. So I think that
18: was part
19: of it.
18: You told people God told you to do it, though, right?
19: Oh, gosh. Those are my my least favorite words. After a summer camp, she breaks up with you.
18: God told me to go to Tennessee because that's where she is.
19: And I go, why didn't he tell me? Why was I not a part of this conversation? I feel like I should get a vote, too. Oh, man. That's brutal. It's got dark real quick.
18: Oh, it did. It went downhill fast, George.
19: But back to the caller's question, it's not virtuous to let your kid go into student debt because you don't want them to become entitled.
18: No.
19: They're not going to have a better work ethic just because they went to debt.
18: You'll get back backwards there. That's going to take you places you don't want to go.
19: You are giving them the right kind of advantage if you do that, and they already have the character to carry.
18: Yeah. But just involve them and go, hey, all of us have limits. We're not in Congress, so we have limits.

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0: No. And you know this if you've listened to the show more than 13 seconds. 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Dylan is in Springfield, Illinois. Hey, Dylan, what's up?
1: Hey, Dave. My question is how do I have a intelligent conversation with my mom about credits and credit cards? She's a realtor. She has a 850 credit score, and she has for a long time. And she wants me to get a credit card as soon as I turn 18. And my thing is I don't want to deal with it. I don't want to have the temptation in my pocket. So how can I have that how can I have that talk with her about credit cards? Also, I own two businesses, and I do not want it to seeping into them.
0: Okay. There's not an intelligent conversation you can have with her. She has made up her mind.
1: I agree 100%.
0: And so the best thing to do is just not have a conversation about it. And when you're 18, just don't do it.
1: Okay, yes, I agree with you, but...
0: You don't have to convince her in order to not do it.
1: Yeah, then I'm going to have to listen to it for the rest of my life.
0: No, you don't. No, you don't. Just mom
2: shut it down.
0: I've got relatives that I love dearly that vote wrong.
1: That's fair.
0: And I'm not going to have a discussion with them about it because they vote wrong, and they voted wrong their whole life. They have a screwed up political view, and they think I do. And so in the name of love, we don't discuss it.
1: Yes, sir.
0: They're not going to change. I'm not going to change because I'm right.
1: So then how would I, I want to buy a house. I have a good down payment saved up. How would I, without her help, because obviously she wants me to go through the FICO score, how would I get a mortgage then? And that's not a balloon loan, because I do not want to, you know, I do not want a balloon loan.
0: Well, George, sure. You've done it twice.
3: Yeah, it's called manual underwriting. And fun fact, before the 90s, this is how all loans were underwritten. They didn't have the FICO score to make it more automated. So all you need is 12 months of on-time rental payments. So you can do that while living at home. You can do that while living on your own. You're going to need some alternative trade lines like your utility bills. So cell phone bills, insurance bills, on-time, regular payments. That's what they're looking for. And then a strong down payment. And you're going to be in better shape
0: job.
3: Than most people.
0: A steady job.
3: Yeah, they want to show income, your tax
0: if
3: returns.
0: If you're self-employed and you own two businesses, you're going to have 2 years' tax returns.
1: 2 years, okay.
0: Which you have to have with a high FICO score, too, by the way, self-employed.
1: Yeah.
3: So that doesn't affect it. But it's just going to take a real person
0: and
3: looking at it.
0: You're not even 18, so you don't even need to worry about any of this, right?
1: Well, we always have this conversation, so it's always been like a back and forth.
0: Yeah, you know? Quit having the conversation.
3: It sounds like you're going to move out as soon as you turn 18.
1: I'm going to try to. He doesn't want me to, but I want to.
0: Yeah. Yeah. You know, so... You have come to the correct conclusion. She has not, and that's okay. It's all right. I got lots of friends that I, you know, one of my friends leased a car the other day and brought it over, show it to me. How stupid is that? You know? But what did I do? You think I'm going to trash the guy?
3: You went, cool car, man.
0: I went,
3: nice.
0: Cool car, man. It's a nice car. And I go back in the house and I go, what in the world is he thinking? But anyway.
3: He's not looking for advice. He's looking for some.
0: He's looking for affirmation.
3: A friend
0: for
3: to
0: his
3: go,
0: cool
3: car.
0: Yeah. I'm not going to. Get into how he, I mean, he did not ask. I quit asking questions. I quit answering questions people don't ask.
3: That's wisdom.
0: You know, it's that
3: simple.
0: Can
3: you imagine?
0: So, you know, you didn't ask me about who you're supposed to vote for. I won't tell you. It's okay. You know, you don't ask me about this. I'm not going to tell you. And that's the problem. She's answering questions that weren't asked. And, but yeah, so
3: You've decided

0: decided your values, she decided hers, no one's going to change.
1: So let's go back, though, for the sake of everybody else listening, not for Dylan, but for the sake of everybody else listening. The FICO score is an algorithm that mathematically is made up of five components. All five components, how you interact with debt. The type of debt you have is one. How much debt you have is another. Whether you pay your debt on time is another. Whether you have too much debt is another. And those are the components that derive your FICO score. So 100% of the FICO score is how you interact with debt. It's an I love debt score mathematically. And if you love debt and you continually want to go into debt, you need to build your FICO score. If you're not going to go into debt and you don't want to give the bank all your money, instead you'd rather invest it and keep it, then you don't need a FICO score. It is not a measure of your financial wisdom. It is not a measure of the growing net worth. It is not a measure of your income. My grandpa could die and leave me $2 million today. My FICO score does not change one dime unless I use that to pay off some debt. It doesn't change a dime. Doesn't change one point. An 850 FICO score simply means you borrowed money like you're freaking in Congress, and you pay it back, and you love the bank so much you just play kissy face all the time with Bank of America, so you got an 850 FICO score. So when somebody says, Dave, I have an 850 FICO score, I always look at them and go, I'm so sorry. That cost you at least $100,000 in interest to get there, because you've been paying a lot of interest all these years. No, I just pay my payments on time. What do you think the interest is, Duber? It's built into your payments, stupid.
0: It's the wrong game to play. It has nothing to do with your net worth, nothing to do with your income, where you're going financially. It just
1: so
0: says
1: you need
0: I
1: to get
0: bad with debt.
1: A credit card so you can grow your FICO score. Why? So I can borrow money on my car so I can grow my FICO score. Why? So I can borrow money from my student loans. Why? So I can grow my FICO score so I can get a house. Why? So I can go into debt, go into debt, go into debt. It's like a dog chasing its tail. And all of America has bought off on this freaking lie that the banking system has sold you. And so now you've got Samuel L. Jackson, an actor, saying, what's in your wallet? Money, because I'm not messing with you people.
0: It's amazing how that works.
1: It's amazing. So, you know, what's in my wallet ain't got anything to do with any of that crap. So Dylan is actually right. Oh, and by the way, George explained you can buy a house on a mortgage without a FICO score. And everything else you should be paying cash for. And you should pay off your house as fast as you can. And if you can pay cash for your house, you should pay cash for
0: And then it. You really have no reason to ever care again.
1: Which is kind of where I've been for like 30 years.
0: It makes me happy that you could buy the apartment complex, but they wouldn't let you rent there. That's pretty hilarious.
1: Yeah, that is funny.
2: Oh, Dave, we...
3: Your FICO score, Dave, is undeterminable. You don't have a FICO score, Dave. You can't rent here. I know I can write a check and buy the whole thing. But I can't rent there because some idiot that makes $26,000 a year has a boss in Atlanta. You know?
0: What I wouldn't pay to watch that interaction.
1: It's just, I mean, this is the thing. This is how dumb the system is.
0: It's broken.
1: It has nothing to do with your wealth. It has everything to do with how much money you have given to a bank, a car company, a credit card company, a student loan. This is where your FICO score comes from. It's kind of a measure of how debt dumb you've been. It's your debt dumb score.
0: Rename it.

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6: A white woman's murder shocks the city. A black man from the projects comes forward with information about the case.
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6: But out of nowhere, he goes from star witness to prime suspect.
8: 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They turn on him.
6: 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Lee Harris is sentenced to 90 years.
9: I get 90 years for killing somebody I have never seen.
6: Behind bars, Lee finds an unlikely ally in his cellie, Robert. The pair are like chalk and cheese. There's no way their paths would ever cross on the outside. But as a fellow inmate, Robert sees through the lies and vows to do the unthinkable. Clear Lee's name.
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17: 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I mean, I'm out in the middle of nowhere. 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
14: From the frozen woods of Maine to the mountains of Montana, from an archery opener gone wrong in Wisconsin to a father's last walk through the Minnesota deer woods. 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

0: Cindy is in Chicago. Hi, Cindy. How are you?
1: Way better than I deserve. How are you?
0: Just the same. What's up?
1: Nice. I am 55 years old. I currently pay about 40% of my take-home in rent, and I was wondering if it makes sense to get a mortgage that would be maybe $100 more than I'm spending right now.
0: How much debt do you have?
1: Zero, thanks to you.
0: Good for you. I didn't pay it. You did. Congratulations.
1: Thanks for teaching.
0: Much you got saved for your down payment?
1: Only $10,000.
0: Ooh, okay. What do you make?
1: I make between $62,000 and $67,000 a year.
0: Mm. And what's your career trajectory look like? Is it going to increase your income?
1: It can. Mm-hmm. I almost died a few years ago, chose to go back to waiting tables because I love it. I'm actually making more money than I was managing restaurants, but I can always go back into management. And I can also pick up extra shifts mm-hmm. if I need some extra money.
0: Mm-hmm. Okay. All right. Well, the reason we tell folks to have a house payment or a mortgage or a rent down around 25% of your take-home pay, not of your income, but of your take-home pay after taxes only, not 401k and not health insurance, but just after taxes, is because we want you to have the wiggle room in your budget to be able to build wealth and invest and to be able to save up and buy the next car and to be able to save up for Christmas. But if you pinch your budget with a house payment that's a high percentage of your take-home pay, people call that house poor. Economists say you squeezed out your disposable income, means the same thing, right? You just pinched yourself and you left no room. And then if something comes up, then people feel forced into debt to cover the next thing that comes up. And that's what we want to avoid.
2: Yeah, renting right now, I know it feels like you're throwing away money, but you're buying yourself some patience and reducing your risk. Because home ownership has its own headaches, plus all the fees if you need to buy or sell. And so I don't want you to get into this thing thinking that you're trading one bad thing for a great thing. Home ownership is great, but 43% of your take-home pay for the foreseeable future is going to put you in a bind.
0: That's going to put you in an ouch.
1: I've been doing that for the last 5 years because I'm in the Chicago suburbs, and rent is about 40% of my take-home.
0: Mm-hmm. Well, I'm just telling you, mathematically, you know, and you have $10,000.
1: Well, I have $10,000 for a down payment, and I have a fully funded emergency fund.
0: Okay. How much is in the emergency fund?
1: $10,500.
0: Okay. And so in 4 years, you came up with $20,000. So that's good. That's better than most people. But if you had a more reasonable percentage of your income going, it's what we're pointing out. And you can't use the argument, I live in Chicago, math doesn't count here. Math counts in Chicago. It has to math wherever you are, whether you're in Manhattan or you're in Silicon Valley or you're in Chicago or whether you're in Woodbury, Tennessee, out in the middle of nowhere. You know, the math still has to math. You still got to figure out something to do there. And so
2: you need to pull some different levers. One might be, I can't live in Chicago. I'm going to move to the suburbs if home ownership is a real dream, or I'm going to make more money. Those are all things you can do, but I wouldn't go about this plan.
0: I would not sign you up for 43%. I agree with George. I like where you are, and I think you're doing a good job overall, especially considering how you pinched yourself here. I mean, you got this thing pretty tight. And so I don't want to sign up the permanent version of that without seeing some kind of income increasing or price decreasing. So I'm going to be shopping and thinking about what's my commute going to look like if I go out to an area that I can actually afford. And there are areas in the Chicagoland area that that people can afford. It may not be where you want to be. I don't blame you for that, but that's
2: got to watch out. Those Illinois property taxes will get you.
0: Yeah, for sure. Ooh. Megan's in Philadelphia. Hey, Megan, what's up?
3: Hey, thank you so much for taking my call.
0: Sure. How can we help?
3: So I'm wondering if I should sell my car to eliminate my car debt. I am currently $36,000 in debt. About $10,500 of that is my car debt. $9,000 is my student loan, is my credit card, and the rest is student loans. But I'm wondering, I drive a 2018 Jeep Wrangler, and I have 93,000 miles on it. I only bought it 4 years ago, and I'm I think I can get about $18,000 to $19,000 for it.
0: What do you make?
3: And what was that?
0: What do you make?
3: I am an on the road salesperson, so I drive a lot, but I should make about $98,000 this year.
0: Okay. All right. If you really tightened down your budget and lived on beans and rice and rice and beans and quit going out to eat and quit doing any vacationing and you just worked all the time, how fast could you clear up your $36,000 making $90,000 by yourself?
3: So I over the last few months I've paid a little over $10,000.
0: Yay!
3: On my credit cards. Yeah,
2: so three grand a month. Could you do that consistently?
3: Yeah, I've been. Exactly. I've been about $2,000 to $3,000 a month.
0: Yeah, right? That'd be 1 year.
2: So less than 12 months, you'll be debt free if you keep up this pace. Which means if you like the car, keep the car.
3: Okay, because I do really like the car, but I've been listening to you guys lately. I'm really focused on just getting rid of all this debt.
0: Yeah. If our rule of thumb is two things. One is if your car, all of your cars, anything you own, vehicle with wheels and or motors. Or batteries, any of that stuff goes down in value. If the total of all that stuff you own that's going down in value is more than half your annual income, you have too much tied up in things that are going down. You don't have that. The second rule of thumb we use is, can you be debt-free without selling the car inside of 2 years? You can.
3: Okay.
0: You can.
3: Right.
0: And so, and then the third thing is, do you like the car? If you want to sell the car anyway because the thing sucks, that's fine. That's a different discussion. But what you're saying is, do I need to do this to be financially wise? No, you don't. You keep the car and you pay it all off in a year.
3: Okay. Because that's what I was thinking. I could kickstart the just getting into my student loans and paying them off because I would like to buy a home soon.
0: It will kickstart it, but it will only kickstart it by about 4 or 5 months.
3: Okay.
2: You'll free up that payment.
0: And you
2: got
0: to have something to drive because you drive for a living.
3: Exactly.
0: So you got another problem then. Yeah. So the kickstart's minimal. Would I trade 4 months for this? No. I think you're doing such a good job already. $3,000 a month knocking off debt. Way to go. I would just stay on that track and, just go as fast and as hard as you can go, and where your broke friends are making fun of you like you joined a cult.
3: Right.
2: What's your car payment?
3: It's $490 a month.
2: Yeah. Well, here's a challenge. If you can figure out how to spend less and make more to the tune of $490, you've essentially freed up that car payment.
0: Mm.
2: So that's an interesting scenario. Challenge yourself to go, what can I cut out of my budget to shave off a car payment?
0: Costco samples for dinner.
2: I've seen that video. That was a pretty hilarious one.
0: That's funny.
2: It's the affordability crisis. This guy's going to Costco to eat from the free samples.
0: Pretty funny stuff.
2: Might as well get the $1.50 hot dog at that point.
0: Yeah. Just might as well lean into it while you can. There. Yeah.
2: But you know what I love about this is her willingness to sacrifice was everything. That tells me she's actually going to get out
0: of debt. She's going to win. 5 years from today, she's going to be in a completely different place financially and emotionally than she's ever been in her life because of the trajectory she set herself on 3 months before she called us.
2: Yeah.
0: And then all we did was say, keep going, go girl.
2: It's pretty rare we tell you not to sell the car. Usually someone's fighting on us of why they won't sell it, and that tells me it's going to be a tough ride to get them out of debt.
0: No pun intended.
2: I'm willing to win. I'm going to pay a price to win, including selling this car that I love, driving a beater across the country just to get out of debt a little bit faster.
0: Yeah.
2: That's the energy you need.
0: That's the mentality instead of like, I'm going to keep this and I'm going to keep this.
2: I need something reliable and nice.
0: I want to keep that.
2: It's got heated
0: seats. I have to have
2: seats.
0: Something safe.
2: It's the heated seats.
0: It's killing me.
2: And ventilated now. Yeah. Even the steering wheel now is heated.
0: I grew up where the only airbag was your mother-in-law.
2: Oh, gosh.

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4: 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That man was Jeffrey Epstein, and he had set up a system designed to bring him underage girls. 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Epstein would become one of the world's most infamous predators, a man who could have faced decades in prison but served just 13 months in his own wing of a county jail.
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4: 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Truth and Lies, Jeffrey Epstein.
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1: Today's question comes from David in Missouri. Together, my wife and I earn $85,000 a year, and we have been using the debt snowball to pay off debt. 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Is there something I'm overlooking, or does this make sense financially? Well, you're just moving the debt around, so it's going to increase your loan payment to the tune of that $40,000 balance. So, no, I would not do this. It feels like you did something, but you just played a little shell game.
0: Yeah, it's the same question of would I borrow on a home equity loan to pay off my cars? Well, you didn't pay them off. You moved your cars onto the home.
1: It's like getting a HELOC to pay off your car payments. Well, now you got a HELOC payment to deal with variable rates.
0: Here's what's interesting. The Bible says, out of the abundance of the heart, the mouth speaks. So if I listen to my own words, they reveal to me how stupid I'm being. Because my words are coming out of my heart, not my brain, and I go, wait a minute. So listen to this. I'm going to pay off my cars by not paying my house. That's not paying off your cars. You're lying to yourself.
1: You're just going backwards.
0: The debt. I'm going to pay off my debt by getting a home equity loan. No, you're not. You're lying to yourself. You're going to move your debt from your credit cards to your home equity loan, which means you went and bought a steak at the restaurant on a credit card, and now you refinanced it into your home, so you're going to finance your steak over 30 years. Talk about refinancing a depreciating asset.
1: Oof. That's long gone.
0: David is with us in Greenville, South Carolina. Hi, David. How are you?
2: Good. How are you doing?
0: Better than I deserve. What's up?
2: So recently divorced in the last 3 years, just kind of financially starting at zero again, and between child support and credit card debt that I took on in it, I cannot find any motivation to save money. It feels kind of fruitless, whether it's an expense that comes up or spending it to take my kids on a modest vacation. I'm trying to figure out where to start.
0: How long were you married, David?
2: That I had before this, 10 years.
0: Why were you divorced?
2: She left. We both raised our kids in Christian faith, and about 2 years before she left, she kind of walked away from faith, and ultimately thought she could find a better life at the end of the day.
0: Mm-hmm. And the divorce was final 3 years ago, right?
2: A year and a half, exactly. 3 years ago was when she left.
0: Okay. Can I tell you what I just heard you tell me?
2: Yeah.
0: This is still so fresh for you. Your heart was destroyed by this. She took it out of your chest and walked all over it. Not only did she abandon the faith that you and her had agreed to, but she abandoned the commitment that she had made to you, and you are not even close to over it. And that's why you don't have any motivation. Your heart is still broken. And you have not had any healing this side of the divorce yet. That's what I heard. Am I wrong?
2: I mean, I definitely don't disagree that there's healing that will be continual for a very long time. I think that I'm a little bit pragmatic in understanding, like accepting that this isn't what she wanted. And so that part was easier to deal with. I think the kids is the big heartbreak part for me over everything. And so I think, you know, financially, like my money goes, and it's not anything crazy. It's, you know, taking a month.
0: So what do you make a year?
2: Weekend together. I make about 70.
0: Okay. And how much credit card debt did you take on when she walked off from you?
2: I took on all of our credit card debt so that I could essentially buy more time with my kids, which is $50K.
0: Well, that's a lie you told yourself. The court decides how much time you get with your kids, not whether you take on credit card debt.
2: Well, no, I mean, we negotiated.
0: I know. You negotiated and you lost. It wasn't because you traded $50K for your kids. That's not true. You lost the negotiation. Yeah. That's all that's true. So anyway, you took on $50K in credit card debt. You got $70,000 income. You got your heart trampled on, and you feel hopeless. Of course. That's normal. That just makes you a human being. I think it's going to take you a little while to get your fight back, to get your swagger back, to get your... I'm going to grit my teeth, and I'm going to come out swinging, and I'm going to knock this stuff out, and I'm going to go have a great life. The second chapter of David's life is going to be a great chapter. But you're not there yet. I hear too much sadness in your voice. Do you hear it, George?
1: Yeah. David, this is going to be really tough until you get some healing. And it would be weird if you called in and you were like, man, I'm so motivated. I'm doing great. You went through a really difficult thing, and the financial math is hard to look at, too. 50 grand in credit card debt with that interest, it is crushing to look at that. But you can start taking those little baby steps, getting on the budget, living on less than you make, even while paying the child support. It might take you longer than
0: working extra, working extra, working extra. What can I sell? What am I holding on to that looks like the past that I don't need to hold on to? And get this mess cleaned up. But it's going to require a level of energy that you frankly don't have right now, because there's just sadness in the air. And that's not a put down. It just means you're human. You got the snot kicked out of you, man. It's like you were in a car wreck and you're still in intensive care and you're going, but I'm feeling pretty good. You know, yeah, well, not really. And so you're just still in intensive care. So if I'm you, I'm going to sit down with my pastor, with a therapist, begin to continue to talk about this, learn how to grieve this kind of major life event. And the further it gets in your rearview mirror from a healing perspective, not a time perspective, from a healing perspective, the more energy and hope you will have towards the future. But it's real easy to just sit in the acid of this and play it over and over and over and over in your head like you have for the last, actually, 2.5 years, with the divorce being current or being final 1.5 years ago. So none of that's a put down, honey. It's just meeting you where you are. I understand. I'm scared for you. I hate it for you. I'm sad for you. I'm mad with you. It's a horrible process that you and these kids have gone through. However, there is a great second chapter. And what is it? When the sun comes out, his mercies are new every morning. His steadfast love is something you can count on. And got a plan for you. And it's not to bring you harm, but to bring you hope. And those are all true, very true things for you and for me. And so when Sharon and I went through that bankruptcy, I was the same way. It took me about 2 years to quit talking about it as if it just happened 20 minutes ago. Because it took me that
1: replays
0: long to get
1: in your mind.
0: I had to get it. I had to get the filth out of my system.
1: You ruminate on
0: and
1: all that
0: was. You just sit in the filth, man. And when you go through a major life mess like that, and I'm like, as soon as I started talking about the bankruptcy like it was way in the distant past, that's when I started realizing, oh, okay.
1: That was a different Dave back there.
0: It's a different version, you know. But if you're talking about it like it happened yesterday and it was 4 years ago, then that tells me I'm still back there sitting in the filth.
1: Yeah.
0: And that's a normal process to grieve and to go through the steps of grief and a reset of your life when you go through a tragedy that was self-imposed or otherwise. In his case, otherwise. In my case, I caused it.
1: Yeah.
0: But it doesn't matter really where it came from. It's still, you went through the car wreck, right? You still went through the time in intensive care before you could get up and walk with a walker. And then you get up and you move a little bit more. Whatever metaphor we want to use, right? But you just go into, you know, physical therapy, and you eventually, in this case, you go into emotional therapy, and you eventually get more and more and more healing. And you understand what part you played in it and what part they played in it. And you can't control either one. They're both in the past.
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5: It could get awkward. I'm Tom Graham, Fox News. The NATO summit is taking place this week in Turkey. President Trump will head to the meeting after several European leaders did little to support the U.S. in the conflict with Iran.
6: The president's going to be leaving for Turkey later this evening, arriving in Ankara sometime tomorrow afternoon. And once he's there, the red carpet's really going to be rolled out for him. Now, think about the dichotomy taking place, though, in that region, because compare it with the fact that right over the border in Iran, there's this state sponsored show of opposition to the U.S. being put on in the streets, with chants of death to America ringing out at the funeral for former Supreme Leader Ayatollah Ali Khamenei. He was killed by an American airstrike back in February. And President Trump said Friday that the U.S. gave Iran the week off for this funeral, quote, because we're nice.
5: That's Fox's Alexandria Hoff at the White House. The controversies continue to mount. Maine Democratic Senate candidate Graham Platner responding to a new sexual assault accusation.
7: The claim was made by a woman who said she once dated Platner. She alleged he was drunk in 2021 when he forced her to have sex and ignored her telling him to stop. Platner, in a social media video, called out the accusation as
8: troubling, serious, and false allegations against me.
7: While Platner said his goal remains defeating longtime GOP Senator Susan Collins in November, he is mindful of the possible political effect of this accusation.
8: We are taking the time to reflect on the best path forward for the state that I love, the people that I love.
7: Several planned town halls featuring Platner have been canceled. Gernal Scott, Fox News.
5: World Cup action this evening, U.S. versus Belgium. Forward Flo Balogun had his suspension reversed after he was given a previous red card when President Trump weighing in.
9: He said, I think this should be reviewed because I watched the play.
5: The president complained about the call. 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
5: An island-wide blackout in Cuba affecting millions of people with supplies running low. Fox's Jonathan Siri.
14: Officials are trying to get to the bottom of what happened. Translating from Spanish, the Electrical Union of Cuba posted on social media, a total disconnection of the national electric power system is occurring. The causes are being investigated. Today's blackout comes in the middle of intense summer heat. Cuba's power grid is aging and its fuel supplies have been dwindling since January. That's when President Trump threatened tariffs tariffs on any country providing oil to the island nation. A delivery from a Russian tanker back in March ran out before the end of April. A blackout in May affected the eastern portion of Cuba, and that was just 2 months after another blackout, which affected the entire island.
5: Now to Utah we go. A judge holding a preliminary hearing today over whether there's enough evidence to hold a trial for Tyler Robinson. He's the man accused of murdering conservative activist, free speech advocate Charlie Kirk.
15: The prosecution has been questioning its first witness, a police officer who was on the campus of Utah Valley University last September when Charlie was shot and killed. When the officer started describing the moments that he heard the gunfire that likely killed Charlie Kirk, Erica Kirk and Charlie's parents left the courtroom. Tyler Robinson inside has been closely paying attention to the testimony and exhibits. This is the first time Erica Kirk has attended one of the court proceedings here. Our reporter in the courtroom says Erica is sitting next to Charlie's mom, and Erica put her head on the shoulder of Charlie's mom at one point. Also, Donald Trump Jr. inside the courtroom. Arriving earlier, Robinson's family, and what we believe is Robinson being transported in an armored vehicle to court, which has become the norm.
5: That's Fox's Matt Finn in Provo, Utah. On Wall Street, another milestone. And Dow achieving a historic 53,000 close for the first time ever. Reflecting a strong market today, but now adding 156 points. I'm Tom Graham.
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0: Lisa is in Phoenix. Hi, Lisa. How are you?
1: 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How are you?
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18: On the night before Halloween in 1975, 15-year-old Martha Moxley was murdered in the Tony Bellhaven neighborhood of Greenwich, Connecticut. She was rich and beautiful and loved by all who knew her. For decades, despite intense media scrutiny, police failed to make an arrest. In 2000, 25 years after Martha's murder, her one-time neighbor, Michael Skakel, was arrested. He'd been 15, like her, at the time of the crime. He was also a cousin of the Kennedys.
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15: My father's never-ending string of lies ultimately broke apart my family. And at 15 years old, I completely cut him out of my life. That was 24 years ago. But I just had a son of my own, and it brought back tons of memories of my childhood, along with tons of questions I wanted answered. How did my father become the scheming mastermind? Was he like this with everyone? And is it possible, after all these years, he's actually changed? I have no idea where he lives or what he's up to, but my goal with this podcast is to track him down and get to the truth about who my father, Manny Veeder, really is. This is Number One Dad. Listen to Number One Dad.
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